0: is CGTN Radio. Hear the difference.
1: Now the news at Meng Zihan. The Chinese Foreign Ministry spokesperson says China strongly opposes the U.S. escalation of its blockade and sanctions on Cuba. The remarks follow U.S. sanctions targeting Cuban President Miguel Díaz-Canel, his family, and the relatives of former leader Raúl Castro. Cuba condemned the measures as economic aggression aimed at tightening the blockade, warning they could be used to justify further actions, including military moves. The spokesperson criticized Washington's hegemonic and domineering behavior and urged the U.S. to end coercion and respect Cuba's sovereignty. China reaffirmed its firm support for Cuba in safeguarding national security and opposing external interference. China's first homegrown large cruise ship, Adora Magic City, set sail from Shanghai Saturday on the country's inaugural cruise to nowhere. The three-day, two-night trip returns to Shanghai without stopping at any ports, offering high seas entertainment, including comedy, magic shows, and theme parties. Officials say the voyage turns the ship into the destination, reflecting China's booming cruise tourism, which grew 25% in 2025. The U.S. Central Command says Iran has fired seven ballistic missiles toward Kuwait and Bahrain. Kuwait says its air defenses intercepted the missiles, while Bahrain activated nationwide air raid sirens. Tehran says the strikes were carried out in retaliation for U.S. attacks on Iranian coastal surveillance radar sites. Washington says it launched those strikes after shooting down four Iranian drones heading towards the Strait of Hormuz. Meanwhile, Iranian Foreign Minister Seyed Abbas Araghchi has rejected claims that Iran is using Lebanon as a bargaining chip in talks with the United States. Russian President Vladimir Putin says a meeting with Ukrainian President Volodymyr Zelensky is only possible if both sides first agree on a framework for peace. Speaking at the St. Petersburg Economic Forum, Putin said he sees no point in meeting Zelensky until a peace deal is ready. His remarks came a day after Zelensky proposed direct talks between the two leaders and called for a date to be set. Putin also reiterated Russia's willingness to settle the conflict based on proposals discussed during last year's U.S.-Russia talks in Anchorage, saying the war could end quickly if Ukraine made concessions. NATO has officially established its forward land forces in Finland, with a Swedish battalion-sized battle group serving as the core of the force. Finnish Defence Minister Antti Häkkinen described the deployment as a significant step in strengthening Finland and NATO's northern flank. The force will include around 600 Swedish troops, along with personnel from the United Kingdom, France, Italy, Denmark, and Iceland. Ebola cases continue to rise in the Democratic Republic of the Congo, with 452 confirmed infections and 82 deaths. Health authorities say 258 patients are in isolation or receiving treatment, while 8 have recovered. On Thursday, 71 cases were reported in Ituri and North Kivu, indicating ongoing community transmission of the Bundi Buju strain. Uganda has also confirmed 3 new cases, bringing its total to 19. The Africa CDC and the World Health Organization have launched a $580 million plan to strengthen preparedness, detection, and response across affected countries. The Canadian Food Inspection Agency says it will temporarily restrict livestock imports from parts of the United States after screwworm, a flesh-eating parasite, was detected in a Texas calf. U.S. officials reported Wednesday that New World screwworm has appeared in Texas for the first time since the 1960s, with the second case confirmed on Friday. The discovery comes amid a historic cattle shortage that has pushed wholesale beef prices to record highs, driving steak prices up 17% and ground beef costs up 19%. Endemic to South America and the Caribbean, the parasite's larvae burrow into the skin of animals and, in rare cases, humans, feeding on living tissue. Reuters reports a White House official has confirmed that Iran's World Cup soccer players have been granted U.S. visas. The official says visas for some members of the national team's technical and executive staff have not yet been issued, with the U.S. Embassy still withholding approval. The move comes just 10 days before Iran's first match in Los Angeles amid tensions between the two countries. It is the first World Cup since its inception in 1930 in which a host nation is set to receive a country it is at war with. And that's the news. I'm Meng Zihan.
2: A young perspective on hot-button issues around the world. This is The Hub.
3: The 23rd Shangri-La Dialogue has once again brought Asia-Pacific security into the global spotlight. Against the backdrop of growing coordination among the United States and its allies, continued tensions in the South China Sea and over the Taiwan question, and intensifying competition over the future regional order. Debates surrounding security, stability, and strategic influence are drawing increasing attention. 2026 also marks the 10th anniversary of the so-called South China Sea arbitration ruling, a ruling without China's participation, a ruling that China calls illegal, of course. That is a topic likely to resurface amid renewed maritime tensions and competing narratives over international law. While China continues to stress that the so-called arbitration was illegal, from the Indo-Pacific strategy and alliance coordination to China's global security initiative and its call for common security, different versions for the region's future are emerging. So what does the latest Shangri-La dialogue reveal about the direction of Asia-Pacific security? Is the region moving towards greater cooperation or deeper bloc confrontation? For our discussions, I'm very pleased to be joined today in Tokyo by Mr. Lin Taiwei, Professor of Economics at Seoul University. In Beijing, we have Zun Ahmed Han, Research Fellow at the Center for China and Globalization. Also, Professor Ren Ying, Chair Professor at Sichuan University. And last but not least, in Shanghai, you have Xue Song, Associate Professor at the Institute of International Studies at Fudan University. Now, Mr. Lin, against the backdrop of renewed global concern over strategic maritime choke points, such as the Strait of Hormuz, discussions around the security of major Asian waterways, including, of course, the Straits of Malacca and Singapore, South China Sea, how do you see the Shangri-La dialogue and perhaps help resolve some of these issues?
4: Well, the Shangri-La dialogue is often valued as a track 1.5 dialogue, where a lot of policymakers, military officials, and politicians are able to use the corridors to have corridor diplomacy and also have panels in which they can exchange information. And because it is at track 1.5, there's a relative freedom of space for dialogue and conversation. And so a lot of people will seize upon the opportunities both in Shangri-La dialogue as well as Xiangshan dialogue to exchange information, because there's always fear that in these choke points, the fact that they are so narrow, it can result in accidental kinetic conflicts or unintended consequences. In Chinese, it's a 恰昌走火. So to prevent such accidental conflicts, it's always good to have dialogues to sort out different thinking, exchange information.
3: Right. Professor Ren Ying, we've seen a trend whereby the United States has been trying to alienate its NATO allies. If you think about Denmark over Greenland, Germany over a potential troop withdrawal. But in Asia, it seems to me that the United States is sort of leading from behind, where Japan is playing a more active role, its leader visiting South Korea, welcoming the leaders of the countries such as the Philippines. You know, all this has sparked concern over an alliance-based regional order. In your opinion, what are the biggest strategic risks facing Indo-Pacific or Asia-Pacific at this point?
5: Well, I think the biggest strategic risks for this region remains, I think, the miscalculations and the misunderstandings that largely because of the growing intensifying major country rivalry. But also, I think, because in the region, there are some hotspot issues remain unresolved. And against this background, as you rightly pointed out, while the role of the United States remain debatable, whether it is leading behind or the continuously play a role in shaping the security sort of development, We have seen increasingly Japan is playing a very important or proactive role in this regard. Under the U.S.-led alliances has been more military drills, more operationalized sort of drills led by the United States or U.S.-led alliances. We have seen, I think, more sort of institutionalized develop in terms of these agreements have been signed, in terms of the involving more sort of partners. And most importantly, I think, which is very disturbing, is that the debate on nuclear issues or nuclear sharing issues is also being, I mean, growing louder and louder. All in all, we are grateful.

0: Where so far we can be happy that this region, compared to the other part of the region of the world, remains stable or conflict-free so far, not the kind of hot sort of conflict. But I think the danger, the risk are real, and I think are growing.
1: Talking about self-fulfilling prophecies, to some extent, is all about perception. Now, Zoom, throughout the Shangri-La dialogue, which takes place in Singapore, the framing of China is this hot debated issue, right? What kind of country is China? What is China's end game in all this? Is China a strategic challenge, as some people in the West portrays it to be, or is China actually a force for good? Proposing all these global initiatives that represents a different paradigm, prototype of helping with the future of the world order. How do you look at this dichotomy?
2: I think this is really the biggest debate, the question of our time. Whether China poses a systemic challenge, I think, for many years, and I'll go back to the 80s and 90s, especially post-Cold War, when this entire idea of the end of history or so-called, the triumph of liberal democracy over other systems came about. And somehow, I think international relations theory and the study of IR and overall the discussions that policymakers are having, especially in the global north, really revolve around this idea that any other system basically poses a threat. Now, whether China's growth, China's growing interest also in playing a more active role in global governance, we also know that China has proposed many solutions to existing challenges, whether we talk about the BRI or the global initiatives from development and security, we know that a vast majority of the world supports these initiatives. And when we talk about a changing status quo, or

0: China that is supporting its own growth and development, a China that is supporting the international order, the mechanisms under the UN, the international law. And we have a few voices that differ on that. And I feel, really the Shangri-La Dialogue is an important platform to be able to discuss those differences. And even if they cannot be resolved, these perspectives in what direction the world should go in, what role should China be playing in an evolving multipolar world, at least they reduce the chances of miscalculations.
1: Now, Professor Xue Song, we're marking the 10th anniversary of the South China Sea arbitration, the so-called arbitration that neither China recognizes nor participated some 10 years ago. That was July 2016. The Philippines and some external powers, namely the United States, continue to describe the arbitration as so-called final and legally binding, while China, of course, thinks otherwise. Looking back, I mean, is this a lawfare or so-called lawfare against China?
2: I think this arbitration itself is not recognized by China. And the arbitration itself has not really resolved anything. Arbitration requires a mutual consent of all the parties involved. An arbitration like this is a unilateral process, and it does not produce a viable solution. The process is inherently flawed. I think this ruling forces Manila to enhance its zero-sum mindset, and it hinders practical joint development between China and Manila. Furthermore, I think the ruling lacks genuine regional support in ASEAN. Most ASEAN members remain indifferent to the ruling, and they never publicly endorsed it. And even Manila itself set the ruling aside for quite a while during the Duterte administration. Consequently, its actual impact on the regional diplomacy remains really limited. And ultimately, I think the ruling sometimes become an instrument for external intervention.
1: Because the international law, including UNCLOS, clause, a key piece of legislation globally on maritime disputes, explicitly says that the Hague or whatever tribunals cannot rule on sovereignty, which is exactly what this piece of so-called arbitration did. Mr. Lim, during the Shangri-La Dialogue, Japan, Australia, and New Zealand intensified discussions on defense interoperability and maritime cooperation, including Japan's push to export Mogami-class frigates to New Zealand. Of course, supporters like this. They think this is a way to strengthen regional security, while critics see it as another step towards block-based deterrence in the Pacific. What are your thoughts on this?
3: Well, there seems to be a trend towards like-minded partners trying to work more with each other. This is because we are living in a polycrisis world where there are a number of kinetic conflicts that has happened. And so many countries are worried about their defense and security. And so one of the first instincts that they search for is to look for like-minded partners to work with. And apparently this is the trend right now. It is not just restricted to Japan, Australia, and New Zealand, but if you look around, you can also see, for example, Cambodia acquiring Chinese security defense equipment, and others, for example, like Philippines, acquiring Indian supersonic cruise missiles. So each of them sort of look at their own national interests and decide what are the like-minded partners that they are comfortable in working with, and also to shore up their preparation for their own security and defense and national interests in a polycrisis world where kinetic conflicts have happened. So this is likely to be the trend that we see from henceforth. It also means that there will be greater competition between defense industries from various countries for export of their equipment. We are likely to see this as long as the polycrisis nature of the world continues.
1: Professor Rong Ying, some countries argue that the so-called freedom of navigation is affected, is impacted in the South China Sea. The freedom of navigation, the freedom of making sure the sea lanes are open are under threat because of the Chinese behavior. But now in 2026, if we look at the Strait of Hormuz, which country is bombing Iran, a sovereign nation, slaughtering its head of state and doing this blockade? Of course, Iran did part of that as well, who is really blocking the waterways and

0: the trade routes and the sea lanes?
1: Well, I think the freedom of navigations or overflight have been always, I mean, over the past decades. We were talking about the South China Sea arbitration. As we know that in the wake of the military attacks by United States and Israel against Iran, the only real substantial sort of threat to the freedom of navigation or unimpeded passage of straits comes from that conflict, and literally from the so the stop of the blocking of the Strait of Hormuz and by Iran, and as a countermeasure by the United States, and consequently the speculations that the other possibility, I mean passages of the other checkpoints and so on and so forth. So all in all, if we're talking about this region, talking about the freedom navigation for South China, related to South China Sea, the Chinese point is it's never been sort of affected if it is done in a legal way. But of course, the United States is looking for something different. That is something I think China has a very different views along this line. All in all, I think the freedom of navigation has to be guaranteed by following international laws, including the UNCLOS.
0: Zun, let me ask you about this. I think Professor Rongyan just made brilliant points, right? This is the final irony of life. When the United States accused China of blocking the sea lanes in South China Sea, we've seen how robust the trade of oil, of natural gas, have been flowing for the past 10 years. And now with the strike on Iran and the counterstrike and the blockade, the true blockade of the Strait of Hormuz, we see the impact on the global economic and trade and, of course, the financial markets.
2: I mean, of course, in his meeting also with President Xi, Trump mentioned, you know, they blocked the strait and then we blocked on top of that, but we really wanted to be open. You know, the funny thing is that our threshold for what to tolerate or what to expect from the United States, unfortunately, increasingly in recent decades, and I wouldn't say this is a recent phenomenon. Obviously, blocking the Strait of Hormuz has served as a broad, a very important reminder of, you know, why international law really matters, why no one country should consider itself above international law. And let's also, I mean, take a moment to remind ourselves what's happening in Latin America right now, in Venezuela and Cuba. So the problem really is that there is one country, and then it has other very close allies. Every administration is different. President Trump does not take his NATO allies, or, I mean, he has a very different strategy as compared to the previous administration. But at the same time, the problem is they think of themselves and some very close allies to be above international law. United States being in the Indo-Pacific region, in other parts of the world, is somehow their right because they are the policemen of the world. And whatever, we want more multilateralism, right? But they're pursuing a minilateralism, which is something that obviously Professor Lim also referred to, that like-minded partners. And the issue with this is that it is stoking, again, bloc politics, a zero-sum mindset that sees partners or countries present in the region itself, including China, their involvement, their presence as a threat. And again, this is because they do not want to share influence. They don't want to share economic growth. They don't want to share global governance. And they might just see China's success, China's significance, China's growing importance and interest in solutions when it comes to global governance and the international order as a threat because it replaces their dominance. So I completely agree with what Professor Rongyan said, and I feel that the problem really is about perception. Like again was mentioned by Professor Lin, there's so many, we are in a world with multiple crises, and many of these crises really are imagined. And the real solution is not to find so-called like-minded partners or form alliances or stoke bloc politics or see other countries that are going to remain there, that are going to continue growing, mm-hmm. that whose significance is only increasing, mm-hmm. not to just diagnose them as threats, but instead to talk to them and to figure out what are the real solution solutions through which we can address these misunderstandings.
0: Yunus Zoom, I think due credit should be given to your country, your home country, Pakistan, for its exemplary role in brokering the peace or potentially brokering a peace between Iran and the United States. You know, an Islamabad Accord is emerging, according to reports, and we hope and that accord, that ceasefire can hold.
2: Absolutely. And Wang Quan, you know, here is, I think, what Pakistan's role today. Obviously, we have the support of the world, really. Everyone wants a solution. And Pakistan does not want a war next door. We do not want a war in Iran. We have the relations with countries in the region for us to be trusted. We have Beijing and Islamabad have, obviously, an ironclad friendship. We have trust with Washington right now. And I think here's the important point in this conversation as well. Islamabad's role today is what every country can pursue. Instead of choosing one or the other, instead of thinking, okay, we can either work with the US or with Beijing or with another capital, every country can pursue this kind of policy where they pursue their own interests. They see where we can fill gaps, where we can be of help, of assistance for a broader vision of connectivity, multilateralism, peace, diplomacy. Every country can play that role, and every country can choose, rather than choosing sides or being part of bloc politics or these smaller alliances, to think of a broader vision of connectivity, building trust, and thinking of solutions, really, in a world that's marred with conflicts and challenges.
0: Professor Xue Song, ASEAN countries have traditionally emphasized strategic autonomy and, in their own words, ASEAN centrality. As geopolitical tensions continue to rise, how do you think can Southeast Asian countries maintain their strategic autonomy, strategic space, while preserving regional stability and this cohesiveness?
3: ASEAN can preserve its strategic space through three practical approaches, platforms hosted by individual state members, Singapore's Shangri-La Dialogue, offer and complementary arena talk, and they provide a neutral space for powers to convene and

0: start. And meanwhile, they must deepen economic ties with all the sides. I think true autonomy means refusing to become proxy of any major power. And thirdly, ASEAN should diversify its partnership. Bring more diverse stakeholders into the region, create a multipolar balance, and this adds more anchors for the regional stability and prosperity. However, I should warn that this does not mean building exclusive unilateral security blocs, and it's all about open and inclusive cooperation instead of small networks.
1: Professor Lin, how do you think Southeast Asia can actually be a broker of peace instead of becoming this battleground for war made such by major powers?
2: ASEAN has always played an intermediary role. In fact, one of its greatest contribution is that it helps to intermediate between the three great powers in Northeast Asia, CJK, China, Japan, and Korea, through ASEAN Plus 3. So ASEAN is likely to continue to play this ASEAN centrality role, in which it can be a hub and spokes model, whereby all big powers can be the spokes that can connect to the hub of ASEAN. And ASEAN can be a convenient place for great powers to discuss their concerns in a neutral forum. ASEAN countries have also been very keen to engage all big powers, middle powers, particularly recently, with the Carney Doctrine. Canada has been trying to promote the middle power diplomacy. So it's not just the great superpowers of China and the US, but also to bring in the middle powers to play a role in this ecosystem as we gradually transition into a multi-polarity world in which all powers would have a very important role to play in order to preserve peace in the region. So this is the kind of role that ASEAN aspires to play as a hub and spokes model for all these middle powers and great powers to come together.
1: Right. Professor Rong Yung, you have the final word. Help us understand Beijing's grand strategy and its vision for regional security that is different from alliance-based models here in Asia Pacific.
3: Well, I think China's vision or grand strategy for the regional security or regional security architecture has been consistent and clear. I think the first and foremost is underpinned by security sort of a concept featuring common, comprehensive, common, cooperative, and sustainabilities. And also, I think it is very much pursued, I think, or implemented by the model, again, advocated by China in light of this concept, which features indivisible security, inclusive security, and also very much focus on, I think, development, a balanced approach to development security. And last but not least, I can see that China has always very much attached importance to the central, the role played by ASEAN, supporting and encouraging ASEAN to be more proactive and not only try to bring all the major powers together, but I think personally, I would want to see speak louder for what they want to see in terms of the regional security. So we do have a different vision, and definitely, I think, different from the alliance sort of politics, different from the military or deterrence that some countries are pursuing. It is, I think, a vision, at least of the past decades, have shown, experience shown, it is going to succeed. The only question or the challenge so far is whether we can continue to pursue as a kind of a convergent sort of idea for the peace and the lasting peace and stability of the region.
1: Thanks very much, Professor Rong, and I want to thank all our panelists for their participation for this edition of The Hub. Thank you so much for tuning in. Our news coverage continues on CGTN. Bye, and take care.

0: He left behind a book of 5,000 words, which for the next 2.5 millennia would have shaped the Chinese way of thinking. 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

0: Some say Chinese is one of the most difficult languages in the world, and learning it is almost impossible.
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1: the grammar.
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2: It's just complicated. 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
0: Only because you're not learning it in the right way. 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
7: Hello and welcome to Biz Talk. I'm Zhao Yang in Beijing. A new generation of young founders is reshaping China's tech industry. Just a few years ago, China's tech story was dominated by internet giants and veteran entrepreneurs. But today, a different group is stepping into the spotlight. Founders in their 20s and 30s are building AI models, humanoid robots, and cutting-edge technologies that could define the next era of innovation.From DeepSeek's Liang Wenfeng to Unitree Robotics' Wang Xingxing, a new generation of engineers turned entrepreneurs is emerging at the forefront of China's tech innovation. Their companies are not simply creating new apps or digital platforms. They are pushing into the frontier fields deemed as critical to future economic and technological leadership.And their rise reflects a broader transformation in China's innovation ecosystem. So what is driving this new generation of founders? How are they changing the culture of innovation? And what could their success mean for China's economy and global tech landscape? For more on this, join us on the line now are Andy Mark, author of the book The Innovation Machine, How China Creates and Adopts Technologies Through Governance, Li Lun, Assistant Professor of Economics, Peking University, and also Yan Liang, Professor of Economics, Willamette University. So Yan, I will start with you. First of all, what makes this new generation of Chinese tech founders different from the internet entrepreneurs of the previous years?
8: Well, I think the early internet entrepreneurs, they were really business model innovators. Many of them are very successful innovative entrepreneurs, but they don't necessarily have the same kind of technological training or background as the current new sort of AI era startup founders. So when you look at back in the internet age, many of these, Jack Ma or Pony Ma,They took proven Western concepts and technologies and localized them aggressively for China's massive consumer base and its localized conditions.

0: And so their success depends heavily on the growth, operations, capital accumulation, and market share grabs. Now, don't get me wrong, these are really successful entrepreneurs. But I think today, in terms of the AI age, these industries now require long research cycles, engineering heavy teams, and very large scale industrial supply chain. So, and all these founders, they all have very significant, impressive backgrounds, trained as, for example, advanced engineer in Liang Wenfeng's case. And Wang Xinxin, when he was developing the quadrupedal robot drive system, he was writing his master's thesis and he was working at DJI. And also Peng Zhihui, who is the founder of the AgeBot, who's also a high-profile graduate of Huawei's Genuine Youth program. And so, as you can see, all of these founders, they have very solid engineering and tech backgrounds. They also have the kinds of innovative entrepreneurship, and they're able to attract money and talent. So I think this is what makes this young generation really remarkable in terms of tech talents and successful entrepreneurs.
1: So Andy, so why are so many young entrepreneurs now focusing on AI, robotics, semiconductors, and advanced manufacturing?
2: Well, let me start from perhaps a bit of an unusual place to answer this question, Jiayang, because I'm not only someone that writes on technology, but also a student of history and historiography. So, history, of course, is the study of the past, but historiography is the examination of how that past is actually studied. So, some historians will say that history is really map making. So, it's a selective drawing, and it tells you as much about the map maker. And there's an old debate that says, one says history is made by great men or great women. So individuals bend events to their will. The other is that times, eras produce their own heroes. And this is what I'd like to talk a little bit about when we look at this question. So I would say, the founders, this new generation of founders that Yanliang just shared with us are very impressive, clearly. But they're also just the most of the era that they're in. And I think the era that we're in is we see China bringing together both ancient and very modern philosophies and practices to create this new era of artificial intelligence and embodied intelligence, or putting AI into robots. And in my book, I talk about this as the I5 model. So, how do you take ideas, turn them into institutions, have those institutions produce instruments that become the infrastructure that deliver the impact? So, I think if we look at it from that perspective, I think this is how what we see happening today as well, in addition, I think to the very, very worthy efforts that this era are working on.
1: And so, Li Lun, actually, what factors do you think have created the conditions for these young founders to emerge at this particular moment?
3: Yeah, I think there are a lot of different factors, as Andy has already pointed out, and I think it's very central, for example, for China's this industrial system to transform people's ideas into reality. For example, China has advantage of having a lot of engineers and having a lot of capital, but also we have a very dense industrial base where a startup company can easily find all of the motors, sensors, batteries, chip providers, also testing, packaging, assembly line, and usually nearby. For example, if you're a startup company in Shenzhen, you could find a lot of these providers within the Guangdong province. And I think robotics is a very good example because, a humanoid robot takes a lot of moving parts and also the integration between software and hardware. So it's not just an AI model with a body because, there's a lot of precision components, control systems, and basically, according to the theory, the the length of a chain is depending on its weakest link. So there could be a lot of different places that a robot could go wrong. So we require a lot of precision in providing, for example, a safety system, you know, an accurate hand, and also a lot of testing. So China, because China has, you know, this industrial infrastructure and this huge industrial base, these young inventors can quickly, you know, convert their ideas into reality and also, you know, scale up. China is already, for example, the largest industrial robotic manufacturer. And also, I think this very fast prototype to product cycle is providing a real advantage, not just in terms of lowering the cost, but also speeding up the iteration for these engineering inventions.
1: And Yan, so how important is China's industrial ecosystem in enabling these young founders to move quickly from the research to commercialization?
0: Well, I think as Li Lun just mentioned, China's very dense industrial supply chain is very complete and very robust industrial capability. I think it's really hoping to turn this AI from just simply large language models into really sort of embodied AI. As he pointed out that when you think about humanoid robots, when you think about autonomous driving, all these AI technologies are embodied into actual products. So having this industrial clustering, having very mature supply chain that you're able to source different materials together in a very short amount of time, I think this really helped to very quickly turning these AI technologies into actual products that, you know, very quickly boost productivity, efficiency, and the quality of these products. So I think that's also one way that we're seeing that China's AI industry is having very unique advantages, that China's industry is not only just aiming for the most cutting edge, the most high-end model, but really how quickly to integrate AI into the product lines, into services, into various applications. So I think that is really helped and enabled by China's industrial base.
1: Mm. And Li Lun, so many of these founders are engineers first and businessmen second. So how is that changing the company culture and innovation priorities?
3: Yeah, so a lot of these engineer-led companies tend to emphasize more on the performance of their products and the efficiency of their, for example, product chain. And in the long term, for example, the R&D investment and also the long-term performance of their products. So they may spend a little less time on marketing and also a little less time on, you know, management, but more time on how to improve the model and how to, you know, increase the reliability of their hardware and software and reduce cost. So I think a very clear example, for example, if you look at Unitree, you know, the company's rise is really built around this advancement in hardware iteration and also in cost control. And the founder is expert in this. He actually have a textbook written on how to, you know, for example, for universities to how to use these robots and how to use the system. So I think, you know, Agibot is another example. Its founder is Bilibili, a creator. He created a lot of these videos where he makes things in his spare time. So he is kind of an inventor for himself. And when he started a company, it's basically, you know, transforming his interest into his job. And, you know, we can definitely see that he has a lot of inner motive to keep pushing the product to a next level. So I think, you know, the company culture is also shifting. So, you know, instead of like in the conventional consumer internet phase where companies need to move fast and to marketing heavily and capture users, right now, I think a lot of company cultures are built patiently and solve these technical bottlenecks and then let the products speak for themselves.
1: Mm. And Yan, so the DeepSeek, Liang Wenfeng has drawn global attention with open source AI models. So why is open source becoming such an important strategy in China's AI sector?
0: So I think for DeepSeek moment and for the advantages of DeepSeek, it's not only that it's an open source model, means the code and the way it's available, but the most recent addition of the DeepSeek model also is featured by large context window, which can support large document processing, which is very competitive with the top US models. It also has really strong coding and reasoning performance, as well as the MoE architecture. So I think that the open source is definitely one very important feature of Chinese AI sort of industry, the AI models. And I think there are many important, I think, benefits of developing open source models. For one is, I

0: it helped to engineer an ecosystem locked in. Because when a model is free, it's high performing and it's easy to run locally, it naturally becomes industry's almost default standard for independent developers. So once you have a global software infrastructure that is built with all these open source models, that means you have a lot more developers that would develop the models for their unique user cases. And so that together, it will help to generate a much larger sort of a pool of these kinds of models. So I think that helps to really bring more buy-ins. But also, I think that these kinds of open source also has a very, sort of low cost when it comes to deployment. So these open source models, they can be easily integrated into factories, logistics, supply chain software, robots, as we just talked about. So it really helped to generate a sort of a research and commercialization kind of a flywheel. So this low cost characteristics really help with the deployment. And I think there's also some other advantages when it comes to that China is able to circumvent some of these geopolitical sanctions and to overcome their hardware limits by having open source and by having really optimization of the software. When it comes to develop different algorithms and so on. And finally, I think it's also helped to create a buffer in a way sort of for legal liabilities. And so all of these, I think, are really important features and important advantages by these open source models.
1: And Yan, so for years, Silicon Valley was seen as the center of frontier AI. So, what does DeepSeek's success reveal about the shifting competitive landscape between China and the US in advanced AI development?
0: Well, I think, as I mentioned earlier, by many different metrics, the DeepSeek V4 are highly competitive with the top models in the US. I think the US are still having some lead in, for example, creative writings and some other tasks, agentic workflows. I think the US still has some kind of advantages. But other than that, I think the Chinese models are really developing, by leaps and bounds. And this is, again, under the condition of, these chip making machineries, export restrictions. But I think what is also very important and impressive is really in terms of a cost reduction. And as I mentioned earlier, once you're able to bring the cost down, it would really invite a lot more user cases. So in the United States, when you look at, GPT or Claude, their input cost is about $15 per 1 million tokens. And for DeepSeek, it's really a fraction of it, $0.27. So 27 cents versus $15 per 1 million tokens. So that is really the advantages I think that DeepSeek and other Chinese models have. And why it is so cheap? Well, it has really the training efficiency. It has very low infrastructure costs in China when it comes to energy and low server cost. It also has really competitive positioning because DeepSeek it is using this as a strategy to gain market share. And finally, I think that it's important that going back to what Lilun mentioned earlier, is that in the Chinese ecosystem, there's no sort of venture-funded margin expectations. So in other words, there's no sort of these urgent needs to generate very high return in a short amount of time. So in the Chinese ecosystem, the productive capital, the patient capital, is really helping to generate this long-term investment and have returns down the road. And zooming out, I think when it comes to AI system development in China, I think there are many advantages. Talent is being one, as Jensen Huang famously thought that globally half of the AI talents are in China. Data, China has very rich data. I think that also are tremendously beneficial. And then, and as I mentioned earlier, even though the computational power China is still lagging behind, but with all these user cases, you can very quickly integrate AI into the broader economy. And finally, when it comes to energy, China is producing more than twice the amount of electricity in the United States. So overall, I think China's AI ecosystem is such that it really provides a lot of advantages for not only the development of models, but really when it comes to AI integration and diffusion.
1: And Lilun, so talking about Unitree's IPO application has passed a key review stage recently. So what

0: The investors' enthusiasm for humanoid robotics tell us about the market expectations?
1: Yeah, so Unisys' listing review is very important because, it's really giving the global investors a more direct and more concrete ways to actually participate and also price this humanoid robotic industry, because a lot of the sector has been driven by prototypes, demos, and also expectations. We haven't really seen a single company that's actually been tradable and also is offering, ready for sale, on-shelf products. So, the Shanghai Stock Exchange said that the Unisys listing applications have passed the review by its listing committee. So, basically, there's a major hurdle that's being cleared towards Unisys becoming one of China's first publicly traded humanoid robotic companies. And Unisys plans to raise 4.2 billion yuan, and it plans to use the proceeds for intelligent robotic models and into R&Ds in its robotic bodies and new robot products. So the investor enthusiasm, as you mentioned, I think it reflects a broad belief that this humanoid robot may become the next major hardware platform after EVs and smartphones. But I mean, the investors still need to kind of wait and see and distinguish between whether this is something that's transformative or it's something that's more transitory, whether there's a lot of commercial use cases. But I think the IPO is very impressive and revolutionary because it's not just about Unitree as one company. I think it's a market test of whether humanoid robots as a concept are moving from a spectacle or a prototype to something that's more scalable.
0: And Lilun, so China is producing more young engineers entering the frontier industries. So what role are the university research labs and tech ecosystems playing in this trend?
1: Yeah, so universities, they're the starting point. They're the talent base for these engineers. So whether we're talking about talents in AI, robotics, semiconductors, all of these people, they need to receive very solid training in mathematics, engineer, computer science, and also, for example, control theory, physics. So university is going to provide the classroom, the teachers, and the talent base and train them into, talents who are ready to enter research labs and companies. And research labs, I think they're also very important because they create the frontier knowledge and also the small scale experiment. For example, if you want to introduce a prototype for a small robot, you may create it in a research lab first. But the large companies like Huawei is going to turn that knowledge into large scale engineering systems. So I think this is why the interaction between universities, labs, and firms are becoming increasingly important. And I think companies like Huawei, especially, are very important training grounds because they expose these young engineers directly into the large scale systems, chips, cloud infrastructure, operating systems, telecom networks. Because Huawei is such a giant in all of these different sectors, young engineers can have direct exposure to a lot of different things and a lot of different application cases. And as we have already seen, a lot of future founders have an experience working in Huawei or working in one of the large companies. And they could, through this experience, they could learn how to manage a company, how to kind of combine different aspects of engineering culture and how to start their own companies in the future. So I think that the young founders, they're not born with the talent. They're not emerging from nowhere. They're products, if we may say, from a broader system. So universities are going to supply the talent and train the talent. Labs are going to supply for the prototypes and knowledge, and large firms are going to transform that knowledge into something that's more applicable and more have more real life uses.
0: And Yan, so beyond creating successful companies, how might this new generation of founders reshape China's broader economy, from productivity growth and industrial upgrading to exports and employment?
2: Well, I think first of all, we're seeing this young generations of both very sort of high tech talents and also entrepreneurship. I think this will really help to generate a new wave of innovations, productivity growth, and also just sort of the cultivating the so-called new productive forces, right? I think Li Lun has mentioned when it comes to, for example, STEM engineers in China. China graduates now about 3.57 million STEM students every year. which is way more than the United States 820,000. So I think with this young generation, we're likely to see that they're taking a lead role in many of these innovations in various sectors. So we cover some of these in AI-related sectors, in human voice robots, and others. But we're also seeing, you know, rising founders in, for example, biotech, in, for example, Lehman Biotech and others. We're seeing all these young biotech entrepreneurs. They're pioneering new platforms for disease diagnosis, also for medical bioengineering. So I think all of these would also generate, you know, significant fruits going forward. We're also seeing, you know, some of these young talents are entering green energy and decarbonization areas. So again, we're likely to see the continuous innovative dynamism played out in various sectors like battery technology, hydrogen, carbon, you know, management, and so on and so forth. So overall, I think the trend is that, you know, leveraging on the state support, the very, you know, generous, I think, government when it comes to financial support and policy support, these young generations are being, you know, are provided a lot of the support to really flourish, I think, in this very, you know, very fruitful kind of innovative landscape. And so you got this talent, you got the financial support, you got the infrastructure support. And I think I would echo with what Andy said earlier in terms of the trust, right, in terms of positive attitudes towards technological innovations. I think in China, polls after polls show, you know, over 80% of some of the surveys, the Chinese populations believe AI benefits would outweigh its drawbacks. So that really helped to generate a lot more, you know, welcoming sort of cases for utilizing these technologies like AI. Whereas in the United States, you know, a much smaller fraction of the population, around 17 to 35%, that actually actively welcome greater personal use of AI. So I think, you know, given all this, talent is definitely important. The kind of entrepreneurship is important. But we also need to look at the broader, the societal, the economic, the cultural, and all of these conditions, I think, are ripe for these young entrepreneurs and tech talents to lead, you know, the next wave of innovations and productivity growth. And I think that would help to continue to propel China going forward.
0: Mm. Well, while speaking with Yan Liang, Professor of Economics, Willamette University, Li Lun, Assistant Professor of Economics, Peking University, and also Andy Mark, author of the book, The Innovation Machine, How China Creates and Adopts Technology Through Governance. And that's all the time for this edition of Biz Talk. To listen to this episode again, you can download our podcast by searching for Biz Talk. I'm Zhao Yang in Beijing. Thank you so much for listening.
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1: Now the news at Meng Zihan. A Chinese Foreign Ministry spokesperson says China strongly opposes the U.S. escalation of its blockade and sanctions on Cuba. The remarks follow U.S. sanctions targeting Cuban President Miguel Díaz-Canel, his family, and the relatives of former leader Raúl Castro. Cuba condemned the measures as economic aggression aimed at tightening the blockade, warning they could be used to justify further actions, including military moves. The spokesperson criticized Washington's hegemonic and domineering behavior and urged the U.S. to end coercion and respect Cuba's sovereignty. China reaffirmed its firm support for Cuba in safeguarding national security and opposing external interference. China's first homegrown large cruise ship, Adora Magic City, set sail from Shanghai Saturday on the country's inaugural cruise to nowhere. The three-day, two-night trip returns to Shanghai without stopping at any ports, offering high seas entertainment, including comedy, magic shows, and theme parties. Officials say the voyage turns the ship into the destination, reflecting China's booming cruise tourism, which grew 25% in 2025. The U.S. Central Command says Iran has fired seven ballistic missiles toward Kuwait and Bahrain. Kuwait says its air defenses intercepted the missiles, while Bahrain activated nationwide air raid sirens. Tehran says the strikes were carried out in retaliation for U.S. attacks on Iranian coastal surveillance radar sites. Washington says it launched those strikes after shooting down four Iranian drones heading towards the Strait of Hormuz. Meanwhile, Iranian Foreign Minister Seyed Abbas Araghchi has rejected claims that Iran is using Lebanon as a bargaining chip in talks with the United States. Russian President Vladimir Putin says a meeting with Ukrainian President Volodymyr Zelensky is only possible if both sides first agree on a framework for peace. Speaking at the St. Petersburg Economic Forum, Putin said he sees no point in meeting Zelensky until a peace deal is ready. His remarks came a day after Zelensky proposed direct talks between the two leaders and called for a date to be set. Putin also reiterated Russia's willingness to settle the conflict based on proposals discussed during last year's U.S.-Russia talks in Anchorage, saying the war could end quickly if Ukraine made concessions. NATO has officially established its forward land forces in Finland, with a Swedish battalion-sized battlegroup serving as the core of the force. Finnish Defence Minister Antti Häkkinen described the deployment as a significant step in strengthening Finland and NATO's northern flank. The force will include around 600 Swedish troops, along with personnel from the United Kingdom, France, Italy, Denmark, and Iceland. Ebola cases continue to rise in the Democratic Republic of the Congo, with 452 confirmed infections and 82 deaths. Health authorities say 258 patients are in isolation or receiving treatment, while 8 have recovered. On Thursday, 71 cases were reported in Ituri and North Kivu, indicating ongoing community transmission of the Bundibugyo strain. Uganda has also confirmed 3 new cases, bringing its total to 19. The Africa CDC and the World Health Organization have launched a $580 million plan to strengthen preparedness, detection, and response across affected countries. The Canadian Food Inspection Agency says it will temporarily restrict livestock imports from parts of the United States after screwworm, a flesh-eating parasite, was detected in a Texas calf. U.S. officials reported Wednesday that New World screwworm has appeared in Texas for the first time since the 1960s, with the second case confirmed on Friday. The discovery comes amid a historic cattle shortage that has pushed wholesale beef prices to record highs, driving steak prices up 17% and ground beef costs up 19%. Endemic to South America and the Caribbean, the parasite's larvae burrow into the skin of animals and, in rare cases, humans, feeding on living tissue. Reuters reports a White House official has confirmed that Iran's World Cup soccer players have been granted U.S. visas. The official says visas for some members of the national team's technical and executive staff have not yet been issued, with the U.S. embassy still withholding approval. The move comes just 10 days before Iran's first match in Los Angeles, amid tensions between the two countries. It is the first World Cup since its inception in 1930, in which a host nation is set to receive a country it is at war with. And that's the news. I'm Meng Zihan.
2: I think it's a wonderful move.
3: There's a discrepancy between the hukou and also the so-called long-term living resident, and this is the issue that the government is trying to address.
4: We should not be afraid of a firm like that, and there are many positive aspects.
2: So one part of it, I think, will be greater housing security.
4: Whenever we have changes which are socially benefit and economically benefit for the people not very well off, they

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1: The second and the third tier cities, these are going to be the hottest city for the rural migrant to settle down.
2: The Chat Lounge. Chat Lounge.
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5: Welcome to the Chat Lounge. I'm Tian. Join me for a chat on China's latest efforts to expand access to public services for all residents in its urbanization drive. Dr. Lauren Johnston, Senior Research Fellow, Aust-China Institute, Melbourne, Australia. Dr. Yao Xujie, Chen Kong Professor of Economics, Chongqing University, China. And Dr. Muhammad Ali Nasir, Professor of Economics at University of Leeds, the United Kingdom, and a visiting professor at Peking University. A warm welcome to you all. Well, China has issued its first national policy dedicated to expanding basic public services based on place of residence rather than hukou or household registration status. Why now? Shall we begin with the lady, Dr. Johnston? What does your understanding of China tell you?
6: I think it's a wonderful move. I think it's a move driven by both increased fairness, so to engage China's migrant workers more fairly and equally in the communities where they're working and living and contributing, and that by increasing their access to local public services, to, you know, pension kind of systems and so on, that will also enable them to, at least theoretically, spend a higher share of their income, because, you know, the marginal propensity to consume an extra renminbi is higher for migrant workers. So sort of freeing them up from that pressure of having to save to pay for those things will also be good for China's economy. So that's as a final note, an increasing share of China's migrant workers now work in the care sector. So they're taking care of the elderly, you know, they're taking care of the vulnerable, they're working in nursing homes and so on. And it's extremely important that those workers are healthy and that the moment they feel they might be getting sick, they're able to go instantly and get it checked, because if they don't, then they will put people's health at risk, even their lives at risk, maybe if they're older and vulnerable. So by empowering migrant workers to know they can go to the doctor and pay the local amount, this will actually keep the people, all residents of cities, and especially the elder vulnerable people they're working with, increasingly, it'll keep them healthy. So, you know, now that migrant workers are much more characterized by working throughout the economy, not just as they were in the past on construction sites,
5: right,
6: it's super important that they stay healthy.
5: But those problems you just mentioned, I think it's long-term issues. They're there for quite some time. Why now? Is this move more about addressing like long-standing issues of social fairness, or is it more about economic growth?
6: I think it's both of those things.
5: Right.
6: And I do believe that it's also about that aspect of the role that migrant workers played in the past and the role they played, their role they increasingly play now. So in the past, they were really in the construction sector and disproportionately male and quite physically separated from the local population. And also China, I guess, wasn't as well off itself back, you know, in the 80s and 90s and 2000s either. Mm-hmm. Whereas looking over the next 30 years, and even over the next, like right now, a much higher share of the migrant workers, as I just said, are now actually working with local communities very, very directly, and they're taking care of the elderly. So you want to make sure that the moment they feel they might be getting sick, they go and get the necessary care. And migrant workers now are also a bit older than they were in the past. So, you know, some of the carers who are attending to older populations who need help, for example, might be women in their 50s or even early 60s, whereas in the past, the migrant workers might have been younger males. So, you know, the migrant workers themselves, just as older people, might need more access to know they're investing in the pension system and that they're able to see a doctor just based on their own chronology, even their own age. But I really think one of the key things is that they're increasingly working with the elderly and they're increasingly old themselves. So both of those things require an assurance that people will see the doctor so that everybody stays healthy and everyone ultimately has access to sufficient pension. And if there's not those incentives, migrant workers maybe won't even

0: bother like they did in the past.
1: So you think
0: And that would mean that elderly people in cities don't get looked after, and that would just be a lose-lose.
1: this is a like right timing, it's not too late, right?
0: I don't think it could have been done at any point in time. It's just a question of trade-offs.
1: All right.
0: There is another aspect now that it will help to foster some extra consumption growth. So, there might be some pressure on growth from external sources, from domestic stress. So I don't know if there's a perfect time. I think every different point has a different trade-off. But I believe that it's now because of that different role that, it's really important that migrant workers are able to see the doctor when they're working with people.
1: Right.
0: Not to mention they're a bit older themselves.
1: Okay, fair enough. And Dr. Nasir, from your perspective, do you have a different interpretation?
2: No, I agree to what Lorna said. I think the system was started or implemented in late 50s, and since then there have been a lot of changes in Chinese economy, Chinese society. Today's China is very different from 50s China. So the system got to be reformed and be suitable for the challenges of current times. So there have been some costs related to that. I mean, it could all be a debate whether the system should be reformed earlier or measures which are being taken now, if they could be implemented a bit earlier. But there have been some reforms. There have been reforms over a period of time, and there are trade-offs whenever you are making policy changes. When you implement a new policy or bring some reforms, then we don't know what would be the implication and consequences. There would be a large influx of migrants from urban to rural to urban areas, and how we would deal with them. So a cautious approach has been taken, but there is no doubt that these measures and these reforms which are announced recently, they are very much needed, and I think they came on the right time, and we could hope that they will support the economy, and that would also address some of social problem as well as economic problems.
1: Right, China's urbanization rate is approaching some 68%, but millions of people have spent years or even decades living in cities without fully becoming part of them, as you've all mentioned. And there are obviously a lot of problems. So, Dr. Yao, what has been the highest cost of this disconnect?
3: Yeah, the migration issue is coupled with the户口 registration issue. And in the Chinese urban sector, there are two kinds of residency. One is like registered户口.

0: has been established just mainly for the registered户口 and to some extent the floating population also. But the floating population doesn't have the automatic right to enjoy all the full benefit of public services for as their counterpart who have the户口. And this is going to generate an issue in the longer term. I mean, in the past, it's already have some problem, but this problem is unavoidable because China started from a very basic agrarian society to now a very urbanized society. And over the last 4 decades or so, the government have kept this registration because they are not sure whether the floating population could have a permanent working position and have a living standard that is as good as they desire. So some rural migrants, they actually would like to go back to their countryside if they couldn't find a way to live in the urban area comfortably. But over time, this issue has become less a problem. I think it's more like a policy issue nowadays. So the reform at this stage to increase the public services, to include the people who live there without a registration, is a right timing, I think, or it's probably overdue to some extent. And why would they do that? It's because they want the people from the countryside to more or less settle down in the cities rather than becoming going forward and backward. Which, if you go to the countryside and have some investigation, you'll find out that a lot of floating population, they are actually struggle with two problems for investment and consumption and settle down a family. They don't know whether they should settle down in the city because they are not sure whether they have a permanent position and also have the equal right as their registered counterpart. So this is one uncertainty. But they don't wish to go back to the countryside because where there's a very difficult situation to find a desirable job and for education of their children. So they are struggle with this dilemma. How to deal with this dilemma, I think it is not a very simple solution to it. By providing the public services, it's just one of the many considerations for the floating population. But this is a, I think it's a positive step forward, but it is a very big challenge to implement for the future. And I hope that the policy reform is not just focusing on the public services. It have to focus on education, on housing, and medical care, and also pension, just like my colleague just mentioned. And especially the first and the second generation of the rural migrant, they are getting old. And it is very difficult to settle down in the city if their children do not have a very stronghold in the city. And many of them have to go back to the countryside. So we are, and in China, the Chinese society is facing challenges, not just in the city, but also in the countryside. How to deal with the elderly in the countryside and vitalize the productivity of the countryside and the nearby small town and city is another challenge.
1: Yeah, I think education and healthcare and elderly care are all part of public services, right? Then, Dr. Yao, does this move signal a gradual move away from the hukou as the key determinant of opportunity and social mobility in China?
0: Yeah, with the government policy, there would be a very significant change, although the change may can't be overnight. The change will be gradual. But suppose that we are a resident, suppose I'm a rural migrant living in a city such as Chongqing where I work. What do I think? What do I need? It's the most important thing is to get a piece of house, a flat, and then a school which is willing to take on my children, and also I can have a secure job. So I think the government have to consider all this. The alternative for me is that I go back to the countryside. I still have a piece of land, and I also have house in my hometown. But my resources are limited, so I have a difficult choice of how to invest my in my hometown or invest in the city. And this is a problem constantly hassle millions of people of rural migrant. So what I suggest to the government is that you have to consider not only the city but how the countryside. The land reform is a difficult issue. The resident reform in the countryside is also a difficult issue. We are actually facing a difficult problem. It's not entirely because the rural migrants are not willing to settle down in the urban area. It's that they are actually want to keep a safety network in the countryside. So I don't fully commit it to the city because I think my hometown will provide the ultimate safety net. So this is a fairly difficult issue for the policymaker. And I think for a researcher like myself, I'm doing a lot of research on this area. And I haven't found a very good solution for it. So this is the issue that we are constantly asking ourselves. But I think the government to provide these public services to cover the rural migrant is certainly a positive step forward. And with this, then we will see how the rural migrant is going to react to these kinds of policy actions.
2: 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The Chat Lounge unpacks views and opinions on hot issues in a more casual way.

0: Let's now take a look at what is actually changing. As a matter of fact, many cities in China already offered some points-based residence or residence permits, public school access, and subsidized housing for migrant workers. What makes this round of reform different, and which changes could have the greatest impact on people's daily lives, Dr. Johnston?
1: As I understand it, which is not someone that's really deeply tracked the changes in migrant worker rights over time, as I understand it, the government will be investing in more secure housing options so that it's easier for people who don't have a local hukou to get access to long-term housing. So that, and that might mean like a public rental or otherwise. But so, for example, on that point of them being able to settle their lives, as Shujia was saying, and to choose to settle, to know that, you know, in a year and 2 years, they're still going to be able to afford and have the right to live where they're actually living at that moment. So one part of it, I think, will be greater housing security. And then perhaps some urban environments have partly subsidized or offered more rights. And they've spoken about, you know, some migrant workers getting more access here and there, and their children being able to go to local schools. One gets the impression that this is really the sort of final movement in that direction, so that there's really no more difference, or there's no longer any sort of considered difference between the child of a migrant worker and the child of a local hukou holder when it comes to being accepted into a school, that there just can be no discrepancy in what the probability of access now is, at least officially. And then same again with seeing the doctor and so on, that just any legacy preferences, as I understand it, now those legacy preferences, you know, will need to be kind of eliminated, that it's really a much more level playing field for people to access the social security. Now, of course, that requires migrant workers to be employed and stable and residents in the city. It's not that it's changing so anyone can move to Beijing or Shanghai and see the doctor. It's just if you've moved there, you've got a job, and these changes will give certainty to those people to know that for as long as they are in that position, they will have a home that they won't be kicked out of once, you know, these new investments in housing and long-term living go in, and that they will be able to go and see the doctor when they need to do it without any. So I just think it's a sort of a icing on a cake of changes that have been made slowly over time. It's not totally changing the hukou system, because hukou will still exist.
0: Right.
1: It sort of reminds me a bit of Australia. Like when people move to Australia to work, once they're working in the system, they have as much right to go to the doctor as an Australian citizen does. And I feel like the changes are the equivalent around the hukou. You know, once you're in the system, you're equally in the system. And I feel that that's what this change has done. It's finally leveled the field institutionally. And over time, the migrant workers will, you know, be able to navigate that and so on.
2: Let me just comment on Lauren's point. I think Lauren's point about the housing is certainly a very vital one. You know, housing is probably the primary concern and the most important concern. In terms of medical care, the Chinese hospitals are fully open. It's actually open to everyone. You can register, you can go to the doctor whenever you live. And nowadays, the investment of the medical care have been extended from the city to the countryside. So seeing a doctor is probably equally difficult or easy for the urban and rural people. But the problem in terms of medical care, the rural people may have to face a higher opportunity cost because they don't live in the city. So if someone is very ill, they go to the hospital and they have to travel up and down. So the cost is higher than the local resident in that sense, not necessarily that they cannot access to the doctor and medical care. So this is how we reform this is another issue. Yeah.
1: But is there a change, Shujia, in... So you're saying they have access, but actually they only have access in their hukou.
0: No,
2: they don't. They don't need a hukou. They don't need a hukou to get access to the hospital.
0: Wherever, whichever hospital you desire.
2: Yeah.
0: I think Shujia is saying that the hustle and bustle and the cost they have to spend on travel and like a residence of living could be a big problem
2: for
0: those living in rural areas, right?
2: For example, I just have a relative who is living in the countryside. And he got very sick, but he was able to be hospitalized in Guangzhou, which is about 500 kilometers away. He get access to hospital there, but the cost is phenomenal. And of course, the Chinese society, when someone get very sick, their relative come to help. But certainly for the family, it is really huge challenges just for the cost, not necessarily the assets.
0: It's an issue
2: Yeah.
0: whether they can afford it, but I think it's similar, like for everybody. It just depends on your income or how much money you
2: Yes,
0: have for it.
2: that's right.
0: But
2: It's just that a lot of people, and they go to the big city, it's a long distance, and the cost for them, the opportunity cost for them, not only the transport, but also the caving and other things, is more unbearable. But access is no issue.
0: right. But here's the issue, I think. There are some people asking, yeah, this is a good policy, and it's ideally to create a level playing field, like Laura Jones mentioned, would be perfect. But in reality, could the implementation of these policy be difficult? For example, some argue allowing children to attend school where their parents live or work may be unrealistic, especially for those living in first-tier cities like Beijing and Shanghai. So, Dr. Nasir, what is your assessment, and what kind of challenges could there be,
3: Yeah,
0: for the
3: one
0: implementation?
3: reason that the reforms being steady and cautious is these sort of challenges. So whenever you make reforms or you bring some changes into your public policy in any area, then there could be unintended consequences, and it's very hard to predict. So that is the reason that if the reforms being very cautious. But I think there will be adjustments. There are some things may just suddenly pop up, or we don't know. But over a long period of time, then we'll reach a new equilibrium. If I use economics terminology, for instance, we talked about the housing. So if there are more migrant children moving into those areas where there's need for more schools, then we'll have to make adjustments in our fiscal plans accordingly. There'll be more money spent and given to the local cities and local authorities in those areas and to schools. Whereas the areas where the children are moving from, then you will have to spend less money and less resources there. So those adjustments would be made along the way as the policy is implemented and according to the need. But I think that should not be the reason, and I don't think that would be the reason to stop the reforms, because if we don't implement them, then the socioeconomic costs are a lot higher. The bigger picture in the longer term, I think that would be brighter, and these issues which these people have been facing over the years, socioeconomic issues, they will be addressed. And the evidence suggests whenever we have changes which are socially benefit and economically benefit for the people which are not very well off, which are low income earners, they have a bigger impact on the economy and the society than if we are spending money on people which are in better shape. So in that terms, I think the costs are a lot lower than the benefit people will get from these reforms.
0: All right, so you're saying it's worth it no matter how huge the
3: Indeed,
0: cost
3: yeah,
0: could be.
3: indeed.
0: But
3: Yeah,
0: and
3: worth every penny.
0: sure, go ahead, Lauren.
1: I just wanted to add in on to the education points
0: Sure.
1: the other speakers have already made. In the past, there was an enormous gap between the children of migrant workers, the children of some of these construction workers, and a Beijing resident, for example. So, they almost couldn't be in the same classroom because the gap between them was too great.
0: Right.
1: And I think one of the differences of the timing of these reforms and the insistence that migrant worker children can sit their Gaokao exam locally, which some places had already made that reform, or they can enroll in local schools, is that the increasing age of migrant workers actually means a lot of them don't have necessarily school age children. They have adult children, or maybe university age already, or technical college age children already. So, if you have migrant workers in their 50s who are, women caring for people in their 80s and 90s, they're not going to be moving to the cities with kids anyway, let alone kids competing in primary school and high schools. So I think another reason for the timing of the reform is that, say, the migrant workers who may still come from more challenging socioeconomic backgrounds, relatively today, if they're young enough to have young children, they're probably going to be working on building a subway or some construction tax, some tall buildings in a tier three city. So they might be rural, and they've moved to the tier two or tier three city near to them, in which case the gap between their children and their local major city children is not going to be as big as if you moved from, rural Gansu to Beijing in, 2005. That's an enormous gap. Whereas moving, I don't know, from rural Ningxia to the capital, which God, I've just forgotten the name, then today that gap isn't, it's just not going to be as big as the migrant worker gaps when masses of quite socioeconomically disadvantaged people were moving to China's frontier cities. So that's number one. They're no longer moving to places where there's an enormous gap on the scale that they used to. And number two is that today a lot
2: Yeah,
1: of migrant workers don't have school-aged
0: please mute.
1: children either. So I think that's another reason for the timing
0: Right.
1: and why some of the concerns of the past won't play out as much as they might have if these reforms had been done, say, in 2007 in Beijing's construction boom for the Olympics. You couldn't have done it then, but you maybe can do it today.
0: So, Lauren, I think you were talking about Yinchuan, right? Is that the city
1: Yes, I
0: in
1: was. Thank you.
0: right? And you mean that the reform now wouldn't create a too much burden for the education system in big cities like Beijing and Shanghai? Is that what you're trying to say, or
1: At least not compared to the past,
0: right?
1: that both based on a smaller number of migrant workers bringing school-aged children, like a smaller total share, and maybe the gap not being as great, and perhaps even that the government's promise to invest in affordable housing might be constructed alongside very good quality schools also. So I just think the scale of the gaps, based not that there aren't still big gaps in China in terms of education and so on, but that the average migrant movement is no longer from the sort of poorest areas to the richest areas on the scale that it was in the past. So that the share of super disadvantaged children moving to frontier cities is much smaller than in the past, and a higher share of migrant workers now have much older children than they had then. So they're not even necessarily trying to compete in that same local slipstream. So I think the conditions have changed, and that makes it a good time as well compared to what it would have been 20 years ago.
0: Then, what other challenges might cities face as China pushes ahead with this deeper phase of urbanization? We'll find out after the break. This is the Chat Lounge.
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0: Welcome back to the Chat Lounge. We continue our chat on China's latest efforts to expand access to public services for all residents and its urbanization drive. Even if education or increased education wouldn't be a problem for those cities, people are still asking whether those cities or China's largest cities can absorb the additional demand other than, demand for public schools. There are also demand for hospitals, elderly care systems. And I think Dr. Nasir just mentioned he doesn't think concern about the cost of the reform should be an issue of the government. But what about the capacity of those cities to carry out those reforms? Shujie, do you think there will be such concerns?
2: Yeah, we have to look at the city by city situation. The mega city, especially the first tier city, such as Beijing, Shanghai, and Guangzhou, they still have a relatively strict hukou system. I don't think that the central and local government would allow Beijing or Shanghai to expand to a scale of something like 30 or 40 million, like Tokyo or Mexico City. Certainly, there are lots of nearby city, the second tier, third tier city. They are equally good in providing job and also this kind of education, medical care. Probably the focus is on the second and the third tier cities. These are going to be the hottest city for the rural migrant to settle down in the next 5, 10, or even 20 years. These kinds of cities, they do have some physical and intellectual and capital constraint. First of all, the financial condition is probably not as good as the first tier city. The financial capability is restrictive. And secondly, the high quality school are not as adequate as the population would like. If you look at the supply side, there is a constraint. If you look at the demand side, there is more complicated. Families, regardless whether they are the registered or the hukou population or they are the rural migrants, they are chasing for the highest quality school. And this is the most difficult and frustrating problem that I, living in the city, talking with lots of family, they are facing. They spend a lot of money trying for their children to be educated so they can move to a better or desirable school. This kinds of quality discrepancy and the concept of education selection system, including the job market selection system, is causing a lot of problems. And this

problem is not necessarily entirely due to the government policy. It's also due to the society, the community, and also the parents who are very anxious to get their children to the best school. And I think from the government point of view, they have to look at this social issue of how to provide equal access and relatively more balanced quality of education, and also how to reform the selection, the school selection policy, so that children and their parents' pressure could be reduced. Because without reducing these pressures, it will get it more and more difficult for the rural migrants. In generally speaking, they are in a relatively disadvantaged position. First of all, they have to get over the barrier of hukou, and also whether they have housing. These are at the moment is the two biggest barrier for the rural migrant to get access to the desirable school. To any other school, it's probably not a big issue, but they want to get to a higher quality school. And get to the high quality school, you've got to have a house in the local area, and you've got to have the document of your residency and also marriage and many other restrictions, which probably difficult for the outsider to understand. So I think the government sincerely not only just provide these social services, but they also have to look at these kinds of critical, very detailed barriers they are facing. The disadvantaged group, in this case, the migrants that we are talking about. Without resolving this problem by providing the general services, it's only one issue. This, right at the beginning, I say, this is a positive step forward, but right. There are many other things to be done. And yes. This is the case that will

0: governments, also local governments, will have to spend a lot of extra money on this. The question is, will the central and the local governments be able to afford it? Dr. Nasir, what's your take?
1: Yes, I think they'll be able to afford it. So answer is yes. And I mean, the money would be spent on Chinese people. And I mean, if we look at the 5-year plan and the philosophy of the Chinese government, there's a lot of focus on the quality development and improving the quality of lives of Chinese people. So this would be money very well spent. And I think the Chinese government, whether they're central or local, is a lot better shape in, I think, a lot of European governments in terms of their public finances. So I think that is there. And also, if you are spending money where it is more needed, then you have higher return. So any resources by the local government or central government spent on where they are very much needed and which are leading to socioeconomic development, better educational and employment outcomes, that will definitely increase the economic efficiency of your labor force, not only their lives. And that would definitely give a positive return. Mm. So I do see it as a good public investment, which will have a very good return. And currently, I think both central and regional government, they would be in a position and shape to spend these money on these areas.
0: But if you study the Chinese economy, there's a big problem, which is that the central and the local governments are besieged, I should say, by this issue of huge debts. Would that create...
1: If you look at the leveraging in the economy and the debt levels, I think China is still in a lot stronger position as compared to a lot of other countries. The debt-to-GDP ratio of the Chinese government, central and provincial, local, they're a lot lower than as compared to many of the European countries and developed countries. So I think if we read The Economist or Financial Times or some of the media, then it would be like Chinese economy is doomed. But I think that is not the case. Externally, the Chinese economy is in a very good position despite the trade war and other issues. And China has been going through very rapid diversification in terms of economy. I mean, if we look at a few years ago, or a couple of decades ago, people used to think that China is an economy which is basically just involved in low value added manufacturing. But now it is an economy which is leading the global innovation and outperforming the developed economies in terms of its growth and also innovation. Right. And its innovation ecosystem is great. So those benefits are there. So while it might be that, okay, there could be some increase in debt of whether this is local provincial government or central government, but we also see the size of the economy is a lot bigger than it used to be. And the lives of Chinese people now, I think, economically, they are a lot better than, let's say, 30, 40 years ago. I mean, per capita income has increased a lot. So those economic problems or challenges, they will always be there. But I think they are not as bad as sometimes portrayed in the Western media. And I think so far they've been dealt with.
0: All right.
1: And this is part of the economy we have, whether that's in China or in the Europe or elsewhere. So there would always be some challenges, but we address them as we go along.
0: Thanks for your confidence in the Chinese government. But another challenge that may emerge is, you know, the highly concentration of population in urban areas, especially those big metropolitan regions, right? So what does that mean for smaller cities and county-level towns that are already struggling to retain population? I think that's also the challenge faced by a lot of cities in the West when they went through this urbanization process. Dr. Johnston?
2: Yeah, indeed, there's lots of trade-offs for all of these changes.
0: Right.
2: In terms of a person, you know, working somewhere else and being able to have their children have access to educational services, them having full access to invest in the local pension system, have stable housing, and so on. Perhaps there's an aspect of if the migrant worker can have a far more stable and secure life in their destination, perhaps that may unexpectedly even support their hometown more than what is expected. Like if a person is sort of insecurely living between two ends, perhaps that makes both ends worse off. So maybe it enables them to have one more child, maybe it enables them to have a more stable job and that generates more return. Maybe it means they have a spare room and their parents can come and stay more often, more easily. So I agree that it does definitely shift some of the fiscal costs and, you know, how that all gets netted out in terms of government debt and so on awaits to be seen. But

0: I think it's easy to draw very sharp lines between the sort of trade-offs. Like it's definitely bad that migrant workers will have maybe less to do with their hometown. Them having stability in their destination might actually work perfectly for the hometown and for them. I think it's not clear. And especially as Shuljess said, a greater share of certainly of younger migrant workers is really now to the capital city of their own province or to tier two and three cities, which is where today's construction boom is. And so they're not even geographically going to be as far from home as they would have been in the past by traveling all the way to Beijing or Tianjin or Shanghai. So on that front, they will be maybe more settled than they would have been in the past, but settled perhaps closer to home in any case.
1: Right, Shuja, your take?
2: Yeah, I totally agree with Professor Johnson. This is a fairly dynamic and also fairly sophisticated process of rural migrant and settle down. In the Chinese history of thousands of years, this is probably the most massive migration pattern that is unfold. And the challenge is always there. The issue is you're talking about the people empty out of their hometown, including the small and county towns to the major city. To a great extent, this is inevitable because the city have a lot of advantage. They have this economy of scale, and also my research showing that the city, to a certain scale, they are actually more efficient in terms of energy consumption and pollution per capita. So environmentally, it's not necessarily bad. Another issue is that the Chinese still have a huge population living in the countryside, but China is highly constrained by the available land. So if you want to focus on agriculture and a family just have a small piece of land, it's really unaffordable for them to have a decent life. So in my view, I think there should be more and more people living into this town and city. In the countryside, there will be more land available for each household or person who choose to leave behind. We have this 40 years of reform, and this problem is still not very clear. There are lots of dilemma, I think, because of the uncertainty of rural migrant living in the city. They are not sure whether they can have a permanent, comfortable life for themselves and also for their children. But this is about the first and the second generation of the rural people. And for their offspring, now we are talking about the third or even the fourth generations, they are getting more and more educated, and their capacity of finding a job in the city is improving compared to their parents. Now, I come from a village. I have lots of friends and relatives. They, at my age, they find it very difficult to settle down in the city, but their children get educated, they automatically settle down in the city. So there is a huge generation differences. In the longer term, you have to plan ahead at what stage after the first and second generation of the rural people, they pass away, their children, what's the probability of coming back to the countryside? And the government should design the kinds of policy to guide and facilitate these kinds of migration. And this is probably exactly the challenges that the government is facing. And this probably reflects why this policy is just rolling out. They provide the services, economy, housing, public housing, to attract the people who they wish to attract. They are relatively young, they can settle down in the city, and they can go to the factory or the construction sites to create economy activity and output, rather than troubling down and up and lose their productivity. So this is a complicated kinds of policy sequences. Today they're talking about providing services. Maybe next year or the year after, they will have to talk about how to settle down the people in the small town and city. Now, countryside villages, they tend to move into the town. So the residents from the town, the cities, they want to move to a bigger city. The question of whether this kind of trend is one directional, it is still not very certain. You have a dynamic movement of people. Maybe in the short term, you will see that the villages and towns are empty. But in the longer term, who knows? In the West, for example, lots of mega cities such as London or New York, people initially they come back to the city because here you have jobs. But later on, they find out the city center is overcrowded, the air is not as good as in the countryside, so they move to the suburban area or even the nearby cities. And the movement of people moving back forward in China is already taking place to some extent. This concept, the so-called backward movement of population, is facilitated by the modern transportation system. In the past, a village in the eastern Guangdong, for example, to Guangdong City, it takes the whole day, just 400 kilometers. Nowadays, it takes 3 hours. And with the aviation from Guangdong, let's say, to Hunan or to Hubei, the high-speed train and also the air transport, people, they settle down even

0: in a different province to see their parents and relative. So this kind of cross-province settle down is not as a big issue as we see in the, let's say, even just 20 years ago.
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2: The Chat Lounge unpacks views and opinions on hot issues in a more casual way.
3: Hopefully that China can, you know, blaze a unique path for itself. Talking about learning from developed countries, like Shida just mentioned, last two questions for all of you. During this in-depth urbanization process, what can China learn from the experiences of industrialized countries, be it in Australia, Britain, or Germany, which is often cited as a country that avoided extreme superstar city concentration, where economic activity is distributed across multiple strong cities like Munich, Hamburg, Frankfurt, or Berlin, right? And according to Shudia, Japan is definitely not a model for China to follow, right? It's a no-no to the Tokyo mode. So, Dr. Nasir, shall we begin with you? What do you think China can learn from Western experiences then?
4: I mean, there's always something to learn from your peers and other countries. I mean, in a sense, every country is unique.
3: Right.
4: China is very different from European and other countries in various ways in terms of history, culture, and also its sheer size. But there are things which we could learn on. If you look at, for instance, UK is basically is a United Kingdom. So there's Wales, Scotland, Northern Ireland, England. In terms of managing the flow of population from one part to another part of the country, there are always challenges which are related to socioeconomic policy, your housing policy, your urban policy, diverting the resources. So, for instance, in the case of UK, now Scotland, the Northern Ireland, they on net, they contribute less to the public finances than they withdraw from it. So they are not the net contributors, but those parts of UK, the population is lower and they are not that much industrialized. The core of economic activity is London. So London makes a big contribution to the national economy. So then there are transferred to those parts of the country and governments have established many public government offices there to create employment opportunities. Or more recently, the Bank of England, they've been operating in London for centuries and they have some presence in Leeds, where I'm based, which is about 200 miles north of London. They are expanding, moving part of their operations to these cities. So these sort of things could be done. In terms of European experience, when we had a unification of Germany, that was a very big challenge in Germany.
3: Mm.
4: And then West Germany, which was more developed and had higher per capita income as compared to the East Germany, that contributed a lot into the cost of unification and the internal migration which followed. And similarly, in the European Union, a lot of Eastern European countries, they joined the European Union. And after that, there was adjustments. There was an influx of migrant workers from the Eastern Europe, from Romania, Bulgaria, Poland, and other countries to the core of Europe, countries like Germany, France, Italy, Belgium. A lot of young people moved to seek work and jobs. But the adjustments were made over a period of time. There were transfer, more money spent from the Union to those areas which contribute less than those countries which contribute more, and they are attracting the migrant population. So these sort of adjustment would be made in China. And I think there is a sense in the government circles that they need to do that. And therefore, in announcement, I think there was also mentioned that the resources would be provided to the cities to address these challenges or to implement these policies effectively. So I think they will deal well with it. And there are a few things they could learn from the Western countries. And I think they, as one of the colleagues earlier mentioned, that it won't be that or everybody will move to the big cities after these reforms. A lot of people prefer to live in the smaller cities like myself. I'm a lot happier than living in Leeds than in London or any big cities.
3: Right.
4: The quality of life is better here. And I think a lot of things are a lot cheaper. So yeah, we should not be afraid of, I think, reforms like that. And there are many positive aspects.
3: Okay, thanks for that. And Lauren, any Australian experiences to share with China?
5: Sure. Actually, I'm in probably the very unusual situation of having a British passport, an Australian passport,
3: right,
5: and German permanent residence. So I've lived in all three of those countries as well as China, so I can compare all four from very direct experience. One thing I will say about Australia's healthcare that perhaps China can learn from, because Australia's healthcare is disproportionately public. There's a layer of private healthcare for non-emergency services and sort of non-GP type services. But all Australian citizens, and I guess, say, the equivalent of registered migrant workers who are not Australian citizens, have the right to get what's called a Medicare card. And the Medicare card links to some central database. So there is a centralized amount of information, but it's just the sort of frame. So if you're on an expensive prescription, that information is in there and whatever else. I don't know everything in what goes in that database. But with this Medicare card, if I'm in Brisbane and I need to see a doctor, I'm in Perth, which is, you know, 5 hours by plane from Melbourne, I'm allowed to take that card and I can go and see a doctor there. And if you have a sort of low income card, you can see the doctor for free. And if you're working, then you pay a small supplement. But the actual card is valid all over the country. And the emergency services at major hospitals is available to everyone, whether they're a citizen or not. That's just available if you need help. But this system of Medicare card provides amazing flexibility of movement and insurance that no matter where you are in Australia, and if you're a foreigner or a local, you can take this card and see any GP. And it's not that it's, you know, like excessive, you know, GPs don't just randomly see people, but it's an extremely fluid and accessible system that everyone pays into while they're working. So I actually think it's not a bad model for China. And I agree with what you say about Germany being less geographically centered on a couple of cities, say the way, you know, the UK is. And it's definitely different living in a country that is more dispersed, like very, very different to living in England, which is so much more London centric, or to some extent, even Australia, which is very sort of Sydney, Melbourne, Brisbane centric.
3: Right.
5: And in Germany, it's like Berlin is this big city, but it never, ever felt like a really stressed big city. And then if you visit Frankfurt from there, it's the sort of London or New York or Shanghai in terms of finance. But honestly, it also feels a bit like a village. And so I agree that there are benefits to that because it does diminish housing pressure. It does give people a bit more fluidity and it sort of takes the stress out of living really intense environment. And also it takes the elitism away. Like in China, you have this stress, or even to some extent in England, you know, everyone wants to go to Oxford and Cambridge and Beidar and, you know, Tsinghua. So I think one of the greatest things about the German system is that their university system is a bit less elitist, which doesn't mean it's not quality. It's just less elitist. So if you go to university, you know, in Dusseldorf, or if you go in Frankfurt, or if you go in Tübingen or in Berlin, there may be some cachet for some universities, but it's not that great. And I think that really makes life far more comfortable for young people, is knowing that they don't have to kill themselves to go to Harvard or to Tsinghua. That actually all they need to do is really do well enough to show they understand everything. And if they can show they understand everything, then they can go to a university that teaches engineering and they can come out knowing everything they need to know to be an engineer. So the focus in education in Germany is much more on actually being trained to do what you're supposed to be doing. It's not on the fancy brand. It's not on the elitism. It's not on being better than anyone else. It's about becoming a good engineer or a good doctor. And I think actually that is something that not just China, but, you know, England or wherever, they can also learn that as well. And that would take a lot of the pressure out of aspects of Chinese society, that sort of race to get to the best university or so on.
3: But that may be not something that, you know, the policymakers would desire, because China doesn't want to lose the edge, right? Or competitiveness.
5: Well, it depends if you lose the edge or not. You might gain in it.
3: Right.
5: Like everyone working super hard to go to one or two universities isn't necessarily strictly a source of edge.
3: All right.
0: I totally agree.
3: Okay. I think the Medicare card mode is something that China is trying to adopt, right?
5: I love it. I really can't recommend it enough.
3: Yeah.
5: I love it. I love having a Medicare card. Even all the time I've been overseas, I've just always loved knowing that I have access to a Medicare card if I go home.
3: Sure. Then to Shujie, which country offers the closest maybe parallel for China in this regard?
0: Every country offers something that China could learn from.
3: Sure.
0: Whether it is the German model, the UK model, or even the Japanese model. The question is that you have to look at the Chinese culture and history, and also even the social political system. There are some speciality which is really difficult to totally copy from one country, but certainly China could learn, including the housing policy, the Medicare, and also the education elitism. This could be learned, and the trade-off have to be well balanced. Now, the issue that my colleagues, Lawrence and Adia, just mentioned, I think they are very good point. China, the medical care, actually, Lawrence, there are some Changbuk News, the Chinese do have

0: the medical car, this medical insurance car. For example, somebody from the village, they go to Guangzhou or to Beijing. Beijing, I'm not sure, but in the same province, they could get the reimbursement for the medical care, whether it is 50% or 60%, which immediately leads you to pressure. The difficulty, as I mentioned, and I hope the so-called investment in the people promoted by the central government recently should focus on how education and medical care could be further reformed, including housing, including migration policy, and so on and so forth. So the people's pressure could be reduced, and also the energy of the people could be equally exploited to the benefit of the society. China, why it is so everybody race to the big city is because of the unevenness of distribution of education and medical care,
1: Indeed.
0: precisely because of that. And that actually drive the house price locating high, and the house price differences between some the cities is so huge that I never see in Western Europe or in other part of the maybe in the developing country. I don't have much to comment, but certainly compared to Europe, even London is fairly expensive, but London house price is maximum 2 times or 3 times the price in the Lake Mall town. But in China, it could be 10 times, even 15 times, because you have a higher education system. The best, institutions are located in the mega cities, and in the county or even in the prefecture city, you hardly see any good university. So UK, you have university, for example, like Nottingham is a small town. There are two universities there. They absorb about 70, 80,000 students there. It's a small town of a quarter million. But in China, you don't hardly see any of these things. Yeah, this is something I think we could learn how to distribute the education, the medical care. And the government should consider it now, because without, doing something, it getting more and more like this as a one-dimensional movement. I think China, sooner or later, we have to come back to look at this issue. And the cost could be very high.
1: Indeed. And last question, very briefly, looking ahead 10 or 20 years, what do you see would be the lasting legacy of this reform for China? Shall we begin also with Dr. Johnston?
2: I think it will be seen as a step in a direction of equal access across China of this Medicare card system, which, as Shuja just noted, there's already some aspect of this in play of a sort of unified pension system and so on. So if, looking back, say 2049, I don't know how much these particular reforms will stand out, but when somebody does the chronology of all of the reforms, of course these reforms will be noted in that big long chronology as a big step towards greater equality of access across China for everybody.
1: True. And Dr. Yao, please.
0: Yeah, I would say the problem that we have discussed would be addressed gradually, and the population distribution would be according to the local land and other natural resources, so the people don't live too as stressful as we saw today. And the medical services, the education services, housing services could be reformed so that there won't be too much discrepancy between cities and provinces, and the people would get more educated, better care for their health, and better look after for their children. That's probably the ideal for a modernized society that we are expecting.
1: And last but not least, Dr. Nasir, please.
3: Yes, I'm hopeful, and I hope that after 10 years or so, when we look back, we'll see it as a positive step which had impacted the lives of the Chinese people and economy very positively. And I also think that in future there'll be probably more reforms and more liberalization. So that's not the final step in the right direction. I think there'll be more steps which will be taken over a period of time.
1: With that, we conclude our chat for this session. Many thanks to Dr. Muhammad Ali Nasir from University of Leeds, Dr. Yao Xujie from Chongqing University, and Dr. Lauren Johnston from Ost-China Institute, Melbourne, for your time and insights. We'd love to hear your thoughts, so drop us a line at radio@cgtn.com. I'm Tuyun. Thank you for listening. Join us again next week on The Chat Lounge. Talk soon.

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1: Now the news at Meng Zihan. A Chinese foreign ministry spokesperson says China strongly opposes the U.S. escalation of its blockade and sanctions on Cuba. The remarks follow U.S. sanctions targeting Cuban President Miguel Díaz-Canel, his family, and the relatives of former leader Raúl Castro. Cuba condemned the measures as economic aggression aimed at tightening the blockade, warning they could be used to justify further actions, including military moves. The spokesperson criticized Washington's hegemonic and domineering behavior and urged the U.S. to end coercion and respect Cuba's sovereignty. China reaffirmed its firm support for Cuba in safeguarding national security and opposing external interference. China's first homegrown large cruise ship, Adora Magic City, set sail from Shanghai Saturday on the country's inaugural cruise to nowhere. The three-day, two-night trip returns to Shanghai without stopping at any ports, offering high-seas entertainment, including comedy, magic shows, and theme parties. Officials say the voyage turns the ship into the destination, reflecting China's booming cruise tourism, which grew 25% in 2025. The U.S. Central Command says Iran has fired 7 ballistic missiles toward Kuwait and Bahrain. Kuwait says its air defenses intercepted the missiles, while Bahrain activated nationwide air raid sirens. Tehran says the strikes were carried out in retaliation for U.S. attacks on Iranian coastal surveillance radar sites. Washington says it launched those strikes after shooting down 4 Iranian drones heading towards the Strait of Hormuz. Meanwhile, Iranian Foreign Minister Seyed Abbas Araghchi has rejected claims that Iran is using Lebanon as a bargaining chip in talks with the United States. Russian President Vladimir Putin says a meeting with Ukrainian President Volodymyr Zelensky is only possible if both sides first agree on a framework for peace. Speaking at the St. Petersburg Economic Forum, Putin said he sees no point in meeting Zelensky until a peace deal is ready. His remarks came a day after Zelensky proposed direct talks between the two leaders and called for a date to be set. Putin also reiterated Russia's willingness to settle the conflict based on proposals discussed during last year's U.S.-Russia talks in Anchorage, saying the war could end quickly if Ukraine made concessions. NATO has officially established its forward land forces in Finland, with a Swedish battalion-sized battle group serving as the core of the force. Finnish Defence Minister Antti Häkkinen described the deployment as a significant step in strengthening Finland and NATO's northern flank. The force will include around 600 Swedish troops, along with personnel from the United Kingdom, France, Italy, Denmark, and Iceland. Ebola cases continue to rise in the Democratic Republic of the Congo, with 452 confirmed infections and 82 deaths. Health authorities say 258 patients are in isolation or receiving treatment, while 8 have recovered. On Thursday, 71 cases were reported in Ituri and North Kivu, indicating ongoing community transmission of the Bundi Bujul strain. Uganda has also confirmed 3 new cases, bringing its total to 19. The Africa CDC and the World Health Organization have launched a $580 million plan to strengthen preparedness, detection, and response across affected countries. The Canadian Food Inspection Agency says it will temporarily restrict livestock imports from parts of the United States after screwworm, a flesh-eating parasite, was detected in a Texas calf. U.S. officials reported Wednesday that New World screwworm has appeared in Texas for the first time since the 1960s, with the second case confirmed on Friday. The discovery comes amid a historic cattle shortage that has pushed wholesale beef prices to record highs, driving steak prices up 17% and ground beef costs up 19%. Endemic to South America and the Caribbean, the parasite's larvae burrow into the skin of animals and, in rare cases, humans, feeding on living tissue. Reuters reports a White House official has confirmed that Iran's World Cup soccer players have been granted U.S. visas. The official says visas for some members of the national team's technical and executive staff have not yet been issued, with the U.S. embassy still withholding approval. The move comes just 10 days before Iran's first match in Los Angeles, amid tensions between the two countries. It is the first World Cup since its inception in 1930, in which a host nation is set to receive a country it is at war with. And that's the news. I'm Meng Zihan.
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3: 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If you like the show, don't forget to subscribe. We love The Bridge.
2: Hey everyone, I'm Jason Smith, originally from sunny California, now living in beautiful Beijing. Today with me is Alex Scher.
4: Hello everybody, I am Alex. I am real, I am not AI.
2: That's exactly what AI would say.
4: Be scared.
2: According to the Wall Street Journal, quote, power grid operators are asking tech companies to supply their own electricity or go dark at times. And quote, can the U.S. keep up in the AI race without the power grid to back it up? Alex,
4: yes.
2: You know, we both live in China, but
4: yes.
2: Has your electricity bill in China been going up since the advent of AI?
4: Short answer is no, but I want to give a long-winded answer because this question, honestly, because we're talking about this on a show, we're discussing it, but if you just ask, let's say, just a random Chinese person and say, hey, is AI making your electricity bill more expensive? It might be hard for the person to even make the connection because it just doesn't apply here in China. And it probably won't happen.
2: You know, I was watching Jensen Huang, the CEO of, what's that gigantic microchip company in the United States, NVIDIA. And he was saying that 70% of AI papers, research papers, are published by China. And 50% of AI researchers in the world are Chinese. So that gives, you know, you some idea of how advanced Chinese AI is. And, you know, you mentioned Chinese people not connecting electricity consumption to AI. But in the United States, a lot of people are suffering in small towns because their bills are skyrocketing because AI data centers are using enormous amounts of electricity.
4: I was working on another project, which gave me the opportunity to really dive into this whole project. And it was very shocking for me to find out that this is what's going on in the United States, that if AI companies decide to put a data center in a town, then the residents of that town or in that area in the vicinity of the AI data center are going to pay higher bills. And it's already happening to a lot of towns. And a matter of fact, I have a remote family relative that lives in Virginia. And he just posted, he was like, yay, we just stopped another or just delayed another AI center from coming into our town. And they're very happy because apparently on top of inflation, on top of just the electricity price going higher, when AI center comes into where you live, your electricity bill is going to skyrocket. Of course, like utility companies in the States, they are monopolists, right? And when they like have to fuel these AI center data centers, they're like, oh, well, yeah, they pay us, but we need more to make it work. So it's just more expensive. What are we going to do? Let's charge the residents. Let's just make the people pay because they're going to use AI later anyways, which is not, it doesn't make sense. It doesn't make sense. If Meta wants to put an AI data center, shouldn't Meta pay for the entire bill? But I guess they're not billing Meta completely. They're just passing down the cost to the residents, the households.
2: You know, one thing I tried to understand while we were preparing for this episode is that a lot of the AI data centers or huge companies that use AI like Meta keep saying that we have our own, you know, methane plant or coal plant or whatever to power our facility. And so you think, oh, okay, there's building going on, they're making more energy. That's not actually true. What's most often happening is they're just buying them from energy companies and taking control of them.
4: Yes.
2: And then privatizing them to their company and saying, look, we have our own energy. And meanwhile, the grid for residents is like getting dicey at best. I mean, we had a blackout in San Francisco where all of the AI-driven vehicles were basically parked in the middle of streets all over the city because they're connected to the AI, which is connected to the energy grid. So, like, if these centers are not going to take responsibility for building out new clean energy to power their AI, that's going to hurt, continue to hurt residents moving forward.
4: Speaking of that, that scene that you, what you just mentioned, I have to mention this movie, and I'm not against AI. Well, it, most of the time I'm not.

0: against the development of it. I do think there needs to be a lot of restrictions and limits and supervision of where it's going, what it's doing. But did you watch this movie that came out, I think, a couple of years ago? It's called No One Left Behind.
1: It sounds familiar.
0: So it's kind of like a post-apocalyptic movie, which is kind of about like the whole like AI power, AI going out of control thing is part of the horror that's portrayed in the movie. It's not even like, oh, AI became evil. It's there's a scene where you said like a whole bunch of AI cars or you know, AI controlled cars because of the loss of power just stopped altogether. So in the movie, there's a scene where they're trying to escape. Like people are all looking for ways to leave town because, you know, there's like just everything horrible that you could imagine that's going on. And this couple, they're driving on a highway and then they see like from a distance that there's a lot of white cars, like the highways, the highway that's in front of them, it looks like a parking lot of just all white AI EVs that are there. And then they're just like, and then they're like, the wife is like, I'm going to go and see what's going on. Like, maybe this is where people stop and wait. Like, this is the gate to, you know, if we cross that gate, we're going to be in safety. And they start going towards the car. And then soon they realize the husband's like, wait, hold on. Why are all the cars that are the same model, same color? Why are they all like stopped here? And then they were like, oh, no way. The control center has been compromised. Like, these are crazy EVs. And then the EVs, the cars started chasing and killing people. And they just started running from the cars. And that what you said just reminded me of that so much. And I was like, it's not like completely impossible. It's not going to be the EVs chasing us, but you know, like the AI controlled cars, if you don't have power to support the control center, then, you know, errors could happen and you know, breakdowns like this could happen.
1: You know, it reminds me of I post a lot of videos of humanoid robots on my social media because we're in China and we get access to seeing a lot of that kind of stuff. And oftentimes people will be frightened or pretend to be frightened and they'll say, oh my gosh, well, how do I stop this? You know, water's not a bad idea. it's just a robot. It's not a James Cameron movie. Like, get a squirt gun. You're probably.
0: I'm sorry. It really took me a second. I was like, robot. Oh. But hey, Jason, I think it's very easy for them to make that robot waterproof. Okay, I don't know how we can stop them. I don't like this. I don't like that they keep. As we're recording today, there's some new like version of Runway that's just being released. You know, they put out another demo of how well the Runway could keep the consistency of characters and how it could really understand what you're saying with your camera movement. And then this is like, this is finally the time when you can make a movie all by yourself. First off, impossible because you

0: ridiculous videos, and they're getting harder and harder to tell for people who don't really understand the difference between AI-generated content and real content. And I'm sorry for ranting. I'm just saying that's just a lot of electricity, especially for our friends who live in the United States. Like, you're paying like triple the price of what you need to pay when it comes to electricity, because people elsewhere need to make a fake video of, I don't know, you know, like,
1: you sound definitively anti-AI right now. Wow.
0: I want AI to be doing other things. Like, I read this news of a guy that went to get like a sort of a scan or something, and then he had a very, very, very preliminary cyst. But because AI, like, basically analyzed and then compiled and went through all of this data and then, like, thousands of images, whatever, basically AI decided that this is not just a benign cyst and you need to, like, it could be really bad, and then actually saved his life. And also, there is a Chinese girl, very young medical doctor, who just was able to not just build a prototype, but actually with the whole team and the support of the system and the companies and then, you know, their institution, she made a basically almost portable MRI machine. And you know how, like, you know how you've seen these scenes in the movies where, or TV shows where, like, if you go into the MRI room with, like, some sort of metal piece on your body and you just get sucked into the machine and then you die, you know, like, things like that, which is true. And then she's able to use AI so that no matter, so you don't need to be pushed into a giant machine, and it doesn't have to have, like, a huge scanning part of it to get, like, I'm not going to go into the details of it, but I was really, really fascinated. But now, if this becomes popular, if someone puts money behind this type of AI application on medical supplies, that means that MRI is not going to be something that is so unattainable for people who live really far away from big hospitals or who need to wait for 3 or 4 months to get an MRI scan when it's probably too late. And that is going to completely disrupt, you know, the kind of the medical supply game, and it's going to help so many people in this world. That's what I want AI to do, Jason. I might be old and boring. I don't need to see, like, the pigs driving cars.
2: Oh yeah.
3: You're listening to The Bridge.
1: I think you're vested in this because you are in filmmaking. But, you know, you bring up a couple interesting things. I talked to John Selig, 12-time Emmy Award-winning animator, about AI recently. And he said he thinks the future of movies is still made by humans because, you know, what are movies? Or TV shows? Humans talking to other humans and sharing the human condition. AI just can't do that. I mean, it barely understands how gravity works if you watch a lot of these videos. So, you know, I don't think that movie making is going to become automated by machines anytime soon. But I do have to say that, you know, a polar bear and a panda bear dancing in the snow is something I would watch. I watched that. It's, oh, wow, that's cute.
0: It is cute. But again, it's the same. It's the argument that, like, is that really worth the amount of money and effort and human intelligence going into the
1: yes. Well, okay, the energy problems is a severe issue. I also want to talk about what you just mentioned. I also know a gentleman named Dr. Luke Johnson from the UK who got a PhD in China, and he just actually passed his doctoral thesis and got his PhD officially about a month ago.
0: Congratulations to
1: him.
0: And
1: he studied how to use AI to find diseases in patients faster than normal doctors would. Like, about twice the accuracy of a human doctor can look at the same data, you know, whether it's an MRI or a CT scan or whatever, look at the same data and find problems that people may have missed. And so I think that, you know, your dream of AI helping diagnose illnesses early so that they can be treated before they become a real problem is already coming to fruition. But I don't see why pandas and you know, cats can't dance in my living room for me. What I do think needs to happen is this. If you

0: look at China's energy grid. Now, first, let's get the bad news out of the way and acknowledge that it's real.
1: Sure.
0: Okay. China, the total CO2 emissions that come out of China are higher than any other country. You got to also remember, guys, China has four times the population of the United States of America. So when it emits about four times as much CO2, it's basically emitting the same amount per capita. Actually, it's not even that. I think China emits about three times as much as the United States, but has four times the population, which means Chinese people each emit less CO2 than the average U.S. citizen. So we need to keep that in context. We also need to keep in context that CO2 emissions in China have been dropping. According to Carbon Brief and other sources, CO2 emissions are dropping. Why is that? It's actually happening, firstly, before I answer that question, at the same time that total electricity generating capacity, which means the size of the energy grid, is increasing almost exponentially. We see massive amounts of increases in the total energy capacity of China. At the same time, CO2 emissions are dropping. That's really difficult to do. And it's able to do that because it is increasing massively amount of solar and amount of wind and other technologies that are allowing China to add to its energy portfolio while slowly reducing as a total percentage of its energy portfolio, coal and, you know, oil and LNG and things like that. So, you know, China's ability to make energy, firstly, is a net good because it's also exporting this green technology to the rest of the world. And at the same time, China will have the ability, no doubt, to power AI that can make cats dance in my living room.
1: First off, before I go into the power grid, I just want to say, I don't think I have been wowed or like super entertained by any of these videos of weird animals dancing together, Jason. I don't know what joy is coming out of this. And one thing that
0: I'm on Xiaohongshu
1: particularly,
0: a lot.
1: Oh my God. One thing that I hate particularly right now, I don't know if you've seen those. It's these AI videos where they're making babies that are like, you know, maybe a year old looking, and they use the samples of kids' voice speaking, and then they make these babies say really complicated sentences. But then because it's like the version of the AI is higher, so it looks a little bit more real. And then my parents would see these videos and they'd be like, oh my God, this kid is so cute. And my mom like, Mom, what one-year-old have you seen who can say, Dad, I don't like the thing you're eating. It doesn't taste good. I want what mom's eating. Have you ever seen any kids? Like,
0: that would be frightening.
1: Oh God. It annoys me so much. I need these videos to just disappear. Like I need real baby videos that'll actually make me happy. But just first, once that's out of the way, when it comes to like the power profile here in China, I know like this is probably not widespread news or information in other parts of the world, but up until last year, 2025, oh God, it feels so weird to say that. Up until last year, China basically has 60% of clean energy and 40% of thermal energy. So basically anything that's burnt to produce electricity, that the ratio of that in the entire country's power profile has come down to 40%, which is very impressive. And then in the 60% of clean energy that China produces, big part of it is solar. If you look at the charts of how the energy profile of China has changed in the past couple of decades, just know that the part that is clean energy, it's only going to get a lot bigger and really, really fast because this is a whole thing. You probably heard about it, and Jason and I, we definitely lived through it when a couple years ago, the government was on this big initiative of advocating for trash classification or trash categorizing.
0: Because they moved grass clippings and stuff separately.
1: Yeah.
0: Still.
1: Yeah. So before then, it's now it's still like at every garbage station, whether in your compound or it was a bigger one, you'll see different trash cans or different types of trash. But it was a huge initiative at one point where everyone was asked to like sort out your garbage at home. And then people were joking, like, are you a wet garbage or you're a dry garbage? Like, what kind of garbage are you? And there was so much like internet videos about this, and it was kind of entertaining, but it was a lot. And then if you really take notice, you realize that this is not really talked about anymore, even though it's still encouraged. It's still, you know, like I said, it's still different trash cans for different types of trash or type of waste, but it's not really like being forced upon people. And then like if you sit down and think like, why is that? Because a couple of years ago there's an enormous amount of waste that is waiting to be getting rid of or treated in whatever way, because there's just an overflowing of urban waste that's being produced. And then the old method of dealing with this kind of waste is ground burial, right? Like you just bury them underground and hoping that they'll biodegrade. And that's why the government said, okay, we have a problem, we need to make sure that the trash that we bury underground are the ones that can be biodegraded, that's not going to cause harm to the environment. And the other ones, we find other ways to recycle or get rid of them, right? And then, magically, because we have this kind of support, we have the base for things like this to happen. Basically, in the past three or four years, when the whole like excessive waste problem became a tricky issue, young teams like these engineers and scientists or whatever in China, they started to think, what are we going to do? There's just a lot of trash and we don't have enough space. We can't sacrifice the environment to deal with them. What's a way to make them into something useful? And then they're like, okay, burning is a good thing because we need, you know, thermal plants are the most traditional way of producing any energy power, right? But when you burn, if you don't have a very thorough trash like classification, if you don't burn, if you put it all together and burn it, then it produces really poisonous gas. And that's what stopped the government from burning the trash, because, you know, we kind of got caught in this rock and hard place. Like if you burn it, it pollutes the air. If you bury it, it pollutes the soil. And so this one team of engineers and scientists, they were just like, hey, so let's look at this poisonous gas. How can we get rid of it? And they're like, they figured it out. They're like, look, if we just raise the temperature of burning the burning oven to 1,100 degrees Celsius, then that gas is going to degrade. It's going to just go down to 1%. And they were able to bring that down to like a really small percentage. So basically it's not going to be poisonous or harmful for the air anymore. And that took them like 2 years or something. And then within that time, like soon after that, once it was tested, it was proved to be an effective way of dealing with our everything that we produce, China started building all of these trash burning facilities. And I think up until now, we have about 1,000 of these plants just burning trash, burning waste, and then it produces energy and it doesn't pollute the air. And then these plants were like, oh my God, this is great. China's like, this is great. Now we're in the situation where we don't have enough trash to burn to support these plants from dying. So there are people who have been like trying to be like, different provinces were like, do you have more trash? Like, do you have more trash? And then I think China has half of these types of trash burning power plants in the entire world. Like half of it is here. And this happened in the past couple of years. I just can't imagine once we tackle and we could replicate the limited nuclear power plants that we have right now, I think our energy profile is going to go out of the roof. So, and we haven't even gotten to, sorry for the long-winded story, but we haven't even gotten into the comparison of the backup storage power that China has versus what the United States has. So it's going to, China's power future is looking very, very green. Oh yeah.
2: You're listening to The Bridge.
0: You know, it's interesting to me that like China didn't just choose one technology. Like in the United States, I think most Americans would agree that the reason there is not a lot of solar and wind isn't just because Donald Trump doesn't believe wind exists in China, which is what he said at Davos. But it's
1: can we tell people, though? It's just ridiculous, like, you know, for the president of the United States to speak at such a high level economic forum where, like, the entire world is watching and all of the leaders and the top scholars and experts work together for the president of any country, really, to be like, oh, yeah, I don't think China doesn't have wind farms. You know, I've been to China. I've never seen any wind farms. And so they don't have wind power. I'm like, oh, my God, it's so embarrassing. And it's very I couldn't believe that's what came out. What he said.
0: People in the audience were giggling while he was saying that. I just want to point that out. So, I mean, they know what's up.
1: Of course, because anyone knows.
0: Anyone who's been to China and traveled around has just, I mean, it's ridiculous. It's like an enormous amount of wind. If you just travel around Shandong or any province, Xinjiang, anywhere, you see them nonstop, whether you're on the train or you're on the road. There are wind farms and solar.
1: Hello, my hometown as well.
0: Everywhere. They're just everywhere. They're even in Beijing. If you're in Beijing, you're traveling through here, you don't even have to leave the city. You can go to the south of Beijing where they have Beijing E-Town, which is also where the robot mall is. If you're interested in going and seeing all the robots that are coming out in China, they're all there. And they have wind turbines nearby. So you can go see them in the city of Beijing amidst the skyscrapers. So the fact...
1: Ooh, I'd love to go.
0: The fact that President Trump doesn't think that China uses wind is... I think he's lying. But going back to my point before, everyone in the United States thinks that the oil lobby is the reason that we're not pursuing solar at scale and wind at scale. It's because the oil lobby wants to continue to make money. And so they want us to buy LNG and oil. And that's what the United States is primarily invested in. Meanwhile, China has an everything approach. China is rolling out more solar, rolling out more wind. They're building the Three Gorges Dam is the largest hydropower facility in the world. China is topping that with a hydro facility with three times as much generating capacity that they're building in Xizang, also known as Tibet. China is also building more coal burning facilities. Now, I want to point out for the people who are going, oh, no, that these are actually meant to retire old, inefficient, polluting coal burning facilities with new modern coal facilities that emit far less CO2. So they're actually using these to retire the old fleet. Because, you know, if you just walk around Beijing, for example, you see those pipes sticking up into the sky everywhere that used to be coal burning facilities. They're all off because the coal burning facilities are now handled by professionals, you know, outside of the cities in facilities that I wouldn't even be able to comprehend how they work because the engineering is so advanced. But I mean, China also building nuclear with thorium reactors and these thorium nuclear reactors. And China has basically, like, I think it's 100,000 years of thorium, which is basically in the dirt everywhere. And China knows how to get it out. And it has very high concentrations in some places that it's found. But these thorium reactors are meltdown proof because even if all the electricity to the core is cut off and water is cut off, what will happen? It will automatically start passively cooling by engineering. So it's not even possible for these reactors to melt down. And China's also building a huge fleet of nuclear reactors that will come on in the next 10 and 15 years. So China is building everything. And the United States has decided only to build the ones that benefit the corporations that are lobbying our politicians. This is the reason I really wanted to talk about this today, because the United States has a huge financial bubble around AI, and it can only prop up that AI financial bubble if AI comes into fruition and manifests in the real economy in the United States to take care of those investments. But there's a huge bottleneck in the United States in that the United States is not building enough energy to accommodate the population and the AI that's coming in online. But in China, the energy grid is being built out very rapidly and the AI is being built out very rapidly. What's going to happen if the United States doesn't immediately start cooperating with China and importing solar and wind and building out its infrastructure is that China's going to win on AI, and that huge, and that's just one aspect of it, which is great for China. But the other part of that is the financial bubble in Wall Street is going to explode and take down investors all over the world with it. And it could be potentially catastrophic to the global economy. So I just want more people to be aware of the fact that the United States needs to completely shift course yesterday and start importing Chinese solar or joint venturing with Chinese solar companies like they have done in Ohio, where there is a factory, for example, called Invenergy Illuminate USA. And it is joint venture to JV'd with a Chinese company, Longyi, using Chinese technology to build advanced solar in the United States with American workers for the U.S. economy, for the U.S. market. Those are the kind of

0: projects that we need like 1,000 of yesterday. And that's the only way to save AI, to save the U.S. economy, to save, you know, people's bills when my mom goes to pay her electricity bill, for example.
1: Yeah, some stats I read on this is that in the past, I think, year or 2 years, on average, like a U.S. resident's electricity bill has gone up over 250%. Like the amount of money they're paying. And then if you have like electricity heaters in your house, then just for winter season, you're looking at a whole electricity bill of like $1,200 at least. And that's just an insane amount of money. And electricity bill has become the second most expensive utilities for American residents. And it's really just that, you know, yes, we can all enjoy seeing a panda and a bear dancing in the snow together, but is it worth it for not having heat in your house, Jason? This is what we're talking about.
0: I'm like, gonna die happier.
1: Oh my God, no. We'll have a conversation about this. This is so not right. No, okay. Look, history is moving forward.
0: Can't we have both?
1: Of That's course, what we I can
0: want.
1: Have both.
0: You want a world where AI only helps sick patients. I want a world where I can heat my home and watch pandas and polar bears dancing in the snow.
1: And of course, we can have both. And then the key is to be able to, for the U.S., I think the first step is really to acknowledge that there is a defect in the system that has been serving the country's power grid for the past decades or hundreds of years, ever since the invention of electricity, because the power grid in the States is not built with like an enormous potential capacity in the future. So now that when this kind of power is needed, and why that this is such an important matter to talk about right now, is that, like, if you didn't know, for a large data center, the ones that are being built out by tech companies in the States right now, these data centers, like the mega data centers, given what the U.S. power grid could do at the moment, it'll take about 12 to 18 months to turn the power on for these AI data centers.
0: Wow. Really?
1: That's the amount of time that they need to turn it on. They need, otherwise, you know, like when there's an overflow, it might like short the circuit or it might burn the circuit or whatever. Things could happen. And the amount of power that they also need to use, basically, this is Elon Musk talked about this as well, just very recently, that what China has at the moment when it comes to just solar power energy and battery storage energy, like that alone could cover like a whole year's use in America. But if you paid attention to like news when it comes to energy in China, and then even just, you know, from what we have talked about in the first half of the show, China has a lot of different ways of producing energy. And then again, we're only talking about solar and battery storage. There's all sorts of other ways to produce electricity that we've been talking about. And the reason why we kept saying China is going to win the AI race is because no matter who came up with the tech first or whatever, at the end of the day, the root of how this works is that the computer needs power to run these calculations. The computing takes a lot of power, and it takes a lot of water as well, you know, as cooling centers or whatever technology that's going to help cool the heat that comes from the machines. And if we're talking about a number, so basically by 2030, and this is research, I think this is Wall Street Journal, by 2030, America's backup power will be falling below the threshold of safety. So like basically, if nothing can be done effectively before 2030, and with the expansion and the booming of the AI data centers and AI industry in general, there could be the potential and the danger for Americans to just, you know, have more power outages, random blackouts. And then at the same time, thanks to the way that China's power grid is built, China has about 400 gigawatts of backup power. And how much is 400 gigawatts? Is 400 doesn't sound like that much. Basically, that's what's the, like, by 2030, that's what the whole world would need, given the projection of the development and expansion of the AI industry, times three. Like, that's how much backup power China has. And we could talk about like why we were able to have so much backup power, but that's just a fact. This is not something, this is not about who's better, who's not better. If we want the AI data centers to work, we need electricity. America is desperately trying to build AI data centers. But these data centers...
0: Let's have fun with it for a moment. Sure. You know, I just want to point out that, you know, I think this originally was done by Google about 20 years ago, where they tried to submerge a data center into the ocean and see if they could cool it using the ocean currents. And I think they did have some degree of success, but it was more of a scientific experiment. And when they succeeded in some metrics, they quit the project. A couple of years ago, China tried to do the same thing, but not as an experiment, but as a practical reality. And China actually did submerge to the bottom of the ocean, off of the southern coast of China, data centers that are now passively cooled by ocean currents. And so now that this has been done, it can be replicated again and again and again. And so one way that China can actually save on energy while it's building all of these this wild amount of energy from everywhere is actually just start building data centers that can be submerged into the ocean but are connected via cables to the mainland and be cooled passively by ocean currents without the need to use enormous amounts of power. So actually, it's not even that China is just building more energy, but China is building solutions that the West isn't even really considering anymore. So there are, and obviously the main point beyond AI and beyond the economy is that the electricity bills and the pollution levels in the United States are becoming untenable. So for example, Grok AI has one of its data centers at least is fueled by methane. So this is potentially cancer causing and asthma causing, and it's near a village or a city, a town in the United States. And there are increasing rates of cancer in that city. So we're looking at data, the unsavory behavior of tech bros to build out technology that profits them, but they're not really caring about the people. We're seeing a lot of the same behaviors, the laissez-faire behaviors that the United States engaged in the 1950s and 60s, before a lot of regulations were put in place to stop certain kinds of polluting, coming back in new, more vicious forms to make the wealthy wealthier. I want to point out there's an article here from Capital B News. After, and this is the title of the article, after a white town rejected a data center, developers targeted a black area. This is from Adam Mahoney, January 6, 2026. And it points out that basically there were white towns in the United States who lawyered up and said no to some of these data centers. And so, well, a lot of the black communities in the United States are impoverished and don't have the ability to lawyer up. And so, quote from the article, Paul Black is an environmental activist who has spent years fighting polluting projects across the South, and he's trying to stop a data center complex the size of 1,200 football fields. And he said, quote, all too often, these polluting industries and questionable zoning decisions land in black and brown communities, places that are least empowered and have already carried the burden of past pollution. So we're seeing the replication of the injustices that have echoed through U.S. civilization and society for the last hundreds of years. It's always the least capable of protecting themselves that are most taken advantage of by the super rich who are just after more money.
1: Exactly. And then these decisions are being made by corporates, by big tech companies, by local legislators. For me, it's just that if things are not planned out on a bigger scale, there's not a more organized a network of things to really evaluate the consequences of every decision that is being made, and if only profit is being taken into consideration, it's just burying all of these bombs for the future that's going to just come up.

0: and really cause a huge chaos for everybody. And China has been leading this whole game of having like undersea water data centers, because it's not just a technology. It's not just using the natural resources to make things happen. Even when we do put AI data centers in the city, for example, like there are data centers by Alibaba in I think in Hebei or something, that the excessive heat that comes from that they collected, they use it to heat the district. Like they sent that heat.
1: Wow.
0: Basically, we're just like, whatever heat that comes out of anything, we're going to use it.
1: If cold comes out of it, use the cold. If heat comes out of it, use the heat.
0: No, exactly. And this is why, like, so basically there's a lot of companies, so like the computers are in the east or whatever, but then the computing power is needed in the east, but then the computing itself is done in the west where it's a lot cooler, where the altitude is higher, and they build a data center in those places, taking advantage of the natural conditions in those areas.
1: You just gave me a great idea.
0: Oh, what
1: why
0: is it?
1: Don't we in the United States build all our data centers in Alaska and then just connect them by cables to the lower 48. It's already cold in Alaska, guys.
0: Jason, this brings it back to why we started talking about the whole thing for this episode. It's because wherever they build it, they're building it at the price of the people that are living in that area. They're not, of course people are going to push back. Of course people are going to be, you know, protesting it and rejecting it, because you're basically making my life. What if I don't want these ridiculous animals and abnormal baby videos? Like, I don't need that in my life. And why do I have to pay extra for my electricity bill just so that, you know, this guy named Jason Smith could enjoy these videos? You know, so people don't want that. And it's more than understandable. I can't even, like, this is not for like, oh, you have to think about what AI could do for the entire humanity. Well, yeah, but also I need to get by. I need to make it until next month, and otherwise I get kicked out of my house if I can't pay my electricity bills and whatever, you know. So this is a very basic conflict between the human development and human advancement and human needs. And honestly, I feel like if they could make a secure facility to place the AI data centers underwater in the ocean, I almost feel safer. Like, why do you want to build these AI data centers in these towns so desperately? Like, someone could just walk into it. No, like someone could just walk into it and be like, oh, this, I could pull this line. Like, do I have too little trust in human beings? Maybe. But that's my paranoia.
1: I feel like I need to send you a bear video once a week from now on.
0: No.
1: AI bear video. So you can understand the draw. I just want to point out another thing that I kind of touched on, but I wanted to go deeper into it and have it come from a reputable source. There's an article from December 24th, Christmas Eve, 2025, by Layla Kearney from Reuters, entitled AI Data Centers Are Forcing Dirty Peaker Power Plants Back into Service. So the United States in previous administrations, during previous periods of contemporary U.S. history, we've retired heavily polluting power facilities for the good of the people of the United States, for the good of local cities and towns, people, states, the good of the environment and of the future of our country. And now that tech bros need them, we're just reopening them, which is insane to me. We're going backwards in time in the United States.
0: It is a desperate measure, and it shouldn't be taken, but it's desperate. They have to do that. And you mentioned this. I don't know if you were trying to make this into a point of discussion, and I actually agree with you that some people actually think that the giant financial market that has been created because of the invention of AI, well, not the invention, the popularization of AI, a lot of people think it's a bubble that is going to pop very soon. I don't know. I hope it doesn't, because it's such an enormous industry and the most active and biggest part of the financial market right now. If that pops, it's going to cause a chain reaction and everything else. And I don't think we need that right now, but...
1: Well, here's the thing.
0: Yeah.
1: I'm sorry, you were going to say.
0: No, go ahead.
1: It might not pop if we can energize the potential that AI has to give back to society, because some of our visionary leaders, like, let's just say Elon Musk is one of them, is there they talk about a future of abundance, in quotes. So that abundance is supposed to provide so much wealth for people that they call it 10xing abundance. This is the new one of the catchphrases, 10x everything is 10x. And we're going to 10x abundance, and everyone will have more than they could ever possibly need. And, you know, the founder, Peter Thiel of Palantir and others have said, oh, we're going to solve homelessness. We're going to solve crime. We're going to solve poverty. We're going to solve cancer. And AI is going to do all of these things. Maybe they're right. I don't know. It's possible. However, if we can't power the AI, that future can't happen, which means the AI bubble would pop. So we do need, you know, China is the leader in the world at making energy right now. It is the world's leader in green tech. That's what people need. We need solar yesterday. So, like, I mean, if Elon Musk can do that with his gigafactory, great. If we need to import from China, great. If we need to JV with China, great. Whatever we need to do, we need to do it. But, you know, there are two things that are certain. If we cannot power the AI future that these visionaries imagine, absolutely that financial bubble is going to pop. You know, and if we can power it, who knows? Maybe, maybe not.
0: I mean, my thing is, I feel like solar might be the only solution or proposal for America to get enough power so that it doesn't go below the safety threshold of the backup powers they have. Because the other power line, like, I don't know how we're able to, like, transfer that from China to the United States. I'm sure there's a way, but probably not on a scale big enough to be able to fill that hole. Whereas in China, our power grid has been built. There's, like, three major power companies here, and then everything is just synchronized. If one area has an overflow of electricity, they could easily send that electricity to areas that are having high electricity demand, and maybe the power plants for like a short period of time couldn't produce enough energy to support the functioning of the city. And so you rarely hear about blackouts, like unplanned stoppage of electricity in any parts of China. Like, no matter how big the cities are, like the first tier big Beijing, Shanghai, mega cities, Chongqing, you don't get caught in a situation where you go home and you realize.
1: I just want to stop you there, because there were some rolling blackouts in the south of China a few years ago.
0: Oh, but that's planned. You know?
1: Well, I just want to point out the fact that, you know, a lot of people in the West are going to say, hey, you know, there were blackouts. So when you identify that those did happen. I agree with you. I think I want to add something, some value to what you just said, you know, in terms of, well, we could, yeah, the United States could build more nuclear, right? Or could build more hydropower like China is, right? Well, the real problem for us in the United States that you guys don't have in China is our building time. You know, time to build is much longer. Just look at the California high-speed rail project. That was proposed in like the late 1980s, early 1990s. And here we are in 2026, and it's not even close to coming anywhere near by being finished or even halfway finished or whatever. So it, like you just said, like, yes, we could build nuclear, we could build hydropower, but when is that going to be ready? 2050? You know, the great thing about solar panels is you have a solar panel, you put it on the ground, you plug it in, it's making power now.
0: Yeah.
1: So, like, that's what we need. We need that kind of immediate added value energy to our grid now, yesterday. You know, like, if you order a solar panel from China and it comes 2 weeks from now, well, 2 weeks and one day from now, you have more power.
0: Yeah. So can I just quickly respond to the Southwest, like the...
1: Oh, sure, sure. Absolutely.
0: So this happens because that part of China is really hot in the summer, like very, very hot in the summer. And because the development of industry, you know, industrial facilities and commercial facilities, in summertime, it's just like the number of electricity, the amount of electricity that's being consumed is really, really high, to a point where it's reaching the capacity of what the power grid can hold. And then bear in mind, that's like the power grid can hold doesn't mean the full capacity of what's possible for the power grid to provide. And this is why we have, like I said, we have a lot of backup powers. It doesn't mean that if it passes that, it's going to cause the failure of the entire power grid. And that's the major

0: difference that, and then that's when the government had like roll out basically outages for different areas that, you know, for a couple hours or whatever of the day. And it only happened that year. And it's kind of a planned thing so that the power grid doesn't get overloaded. But even if it did, if it's absolutely needed, the backup power could come into play. Versus if we think about a similar situation, I think it was 2021 in Texas, in winter when that severe storms hit Texas, and it wasn't a planned outage. It was a fail of the entire power grid of the state that put people in hunger, in colds, and in extreme weather, and they have to like survive for a couple of days on end. And that's like, and then they couldn't, for those days, they couldn't, the grid company couldn't find out ways to get electricity from other places to support. And having the
1: they couldn't even watch videos of bears dancing.
0: Yeah, exactly. This is, and then these two are actually, I think, important. I know we're talking about data centers, but also electricity is really important. The capacity and the functioning of the power grids is even more important for the governments to take notice and to plan out for and to think about in the days of climate change. You know, one area is getting too hot, one area is getting hit by storms that are not, you know, common in winter seasons. And how does government react to these kind of situations? And those are the days, honestly, I think people are not even going to think about the AI data centers. We're going to think about how am I supposed to make it through tonight, you know, and this is why, like, and after that, what happened in Chongqing and Chengdu, like in that area that summer, the government carried out more policies to make sure that, for example, for, you know, manufacturers and for commercial usages, they adjusted the price for peak hour electricity prices, and then they were. They have the initiative to really encourage the residents to keep the air conditioning at a certain temperature and not to run it too low, so that this area could have a sort of a more flattened curve of what's the amount of electricity that they use, and to also just have the help people get the awareness of saving the energy, because it is crucial for our survival. And I think whatever industry it is, whatever development it is, at the end of the day, it's about what the people could have, how humans, as long as we would still exist in this world, how we could survive, how we could live.
1: A really good idea is to get a few backup batteries for your phone, so that during these horrible crises, you can power up your phone and watch downloaded videos of cats dancing.
0: Oh, my God.
1: So, okay. Last point, you mentioned water. Alex mentioned water being used up by data centers. This is something that gets overlooked.
0: Oh, yeah.
1: So John Wilkins wrote an article for futurism.com. Furious residents say AI data centers are sucking up the Great Lakes. So it turns out that these data centers need enormous amounts of water for cooling. So while we're trying to fix the energy problem, we can't neglect the water problem. These huge, you know, billionaire tech bros, they should be the ones that are investing in the facilities to collect water and to cool their own systems, whether it's using advanced technology or technology that already exists, in ways that don't destroy our natural environment and make it more difficult for regular Joes and Janes to live and pay their bills. So again, I think the real focus here is, hey, China's doing it and the bills here are not going up. The United States is doing it and the bills are skyrocketing. It should be paid for by the people who are profiting from these industries. That's all the time we have. Any last thoughts, Alex?
0: Well, as I, the latest I've read on this, I know Microsoft has been trying to find out ways to solve this problem, because this is not, if you only have your eyes on building data centers, it's just not going to happen. If you don't work out a way to find a solution for future tech to coexist with human beings, then there is no way. I know it sounds like, you know, paradoxical, but that's the reality we're looking at. And it just so happens that China might be doing a little bit better on that front. And I hope they find a solution for the United States as well.
1: The Bridge to China podcast wants to hear from you. Please take out your phone right now at the end of this episode and record a 1 minute message about your thoughts on this issue. Record it into your phone and email us your MP3 file at welovethebridge@gmail.com. And we'd be delighted to listen to your comment and possibly play it on this program the next time we air. Thank you so much for your time, listeners. Thank you so much for your time, Alex Scher.
0: Thank you, Jason. Thank you, everyone. I still won't watch that video.

0: 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Hear the difference.
1: Now the news. I'm Wen Jie. Chinese Vice President Han Zheng has met with Belarusian Prime Minister Alexander Turchin in Minsk. Han said that under the strategic guidance of the presidents of the two countries, China-Belarus relations have maintained high-level development. He said China is ready to work with Belarus to deepen cooperation and keep moving bilateral relations forward. Turchin said China is a key strategic partner of cooperation for Belarus. He said his country is willing to align its development strategy with China and deepen cooperation in agriculture, science,

0: Lebanese army personnel. The Lebanese army said that three soldiers were killed while patrolling in a vehicle in the Nabati area. The Israel Defense Forces said it has launched an investigation into the strike. It said the vehicle was identified in an active combat zone amid intelligence indicating a Hezbollah threat. The United Nations Interim Force in Lebanon condemned the attack as a gross violation of Lebanon's sovereignty. The Lebanese Parliament Speaker has rejected Israeli justifications, calling the strike by no means a mistake or an accident. An Israeli airstrike has reportedly hit a camp for displaced people west of Gaza City, leaving at least six Palestinians dead and 15 others wounded. Palestinian security sources reported that Israeli drones fired two missiles at a tent inside the camp. There was no immediate comment from the Israeli army on the strike. Israel has recently intensified its airstrikes across the Gaza Strip, targeting residential homes, tents sheltering displaced people, and Palestinian gatherings. Hamas says it is meeting with Palestinian factions and mediators in Cairo to discuss the implementation of the ceasefire agreement and the future of the Gaza Strip. A Hamas delegation led by its leader in Gaza arrived in Cairo on Friday for the multi-day talks. These developments come as the fragile October 2025 ceasefire between Hamas and Israel falters, with key provisions, including disarmament and reconstruction, yet to be implemented. The Canadian Food Inspection Agency says it will temporarily restrict livestock imports from parts of the United States after screwworm, a flesh-eating parasite, was detected in a Texas calf. U.S. officials reported Wednesday that New World screwworm has appeared in Texas for the first time since the 1960s, with a second case confirmed on Friday. The discovery comes amid a historic cattle shortage that has pushed wholesale beef prices to record highs, driving steak prices up 17% and ground beef costs up 19%. China's first homegrown large cruise ship, Adora Magic City, set sail from Shanghai Saturday on the country's inaugural Cruise to Nowhere. The three-day, two-night trip returns to Shanghai without stopping at any ports, offering high seas entertainment, including comedy, magic shows, and theme parties. In tennis, Russian teenager Mira Andreeva has captured her first Grand Slam title after defeating Polish qualifier Maja Chmielińska 6-3, 6-2 in the French Open women's singles final, playing just in her fourth French Open. 19-year-old Andreeva completed a remarkable rise on the Paris clay. She made her Grand Slam debut by coming through qualifying at Roland Garros in 2023, reached the semifinals 1 year later, and won the title this season. Workers at SoFi Stadium, located in Los Angeles County, have voted to authorize a potential strike just days before the venue is set to host FIFA World Cup matches. The majority vote does not guarantee a walkout, but it gives union leaders the authority to call one if contract talks fail to produce an agreement before the first scheduled match at the stadium on June 12th. About 2,000 hospitality workers, including bartenders, servers, cooks, catering staff, and dishwashers, could be affected. And that's the news. I'm Wenji.
1: In the AI race, energy matters.
2: 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Hey everyone, this is Jason Smith, host of The Bridge podcast from sunny California. If you like the show, don't forget to subscribe. We love The Bridge.
1: Hey everyone, I'm Jason Smith, originally from sunny California, now living in beautiful Beijing. Today with me is Alex Scher.
3: Hello everybody, I am Alex. I am real, I am not AI.
1: That's exactly what AI would say.
3: Be scared.
1: According to the Wall Street Journal, quote, power grid operators are asking tech companies to supply their own electricity or go dark at times, end quote. Can the U.S. keep up in the AI race without the power grid to back it up. Alex,
3: yes.
1: you know,

0: We both live in China, but
1: yes.
0: Has your electricity bill in China been going up since the advent of AI?
1: Short answer is no, but I want to give a long-winded answer because this question, honestly, because we're talking about this on a show, we're discussing it. But if you just ask, let's say, just a random Chinese person and say, hey, is AI making your electricity bill more expensive? It might be hard for the person to even make the connection because it just doesn't apply here in China, and it probably won't happen.
0: You know, I was watching Jensen Huang, the CEO of what's that gigantic microchip company in the United States, NVIDIA, and he was saying that 70% of AI papers, research papers, are published by China, and 50% of AI researchers in the world are Chinese. So that gives, you know, you some idea of how advanced Chinese AI is. And, you know, you mentioned Chinese people not connecting electricity consumption to AI. But in the United States, a lot of people are suffering in small towns because their bills are skyrocketing because AI data centers are using enormous amounts of electricity.
1: I was working on another project, which gave me the opportunity to really dive into this whole project. And it was very shocking for me to find out that this is what's going on in the United States, that if AI companies decide to put a data center in a town, then the residents of that town or in that area in the vicinity of the AI data center are going to pay higher bills. And it's already happening to a lot of towns. And matter of fact, I have a remote family relative that lives in Virginia. And he just posted, he was like, yay, we just stopped another or just delayed another AI center from coming into our town. And they're very happy because apparently on top of inflation, on top of just the electricity price going higher, when AI center comes into where you live, your electricity bill is going to skyrocket. Of course, like utility companies in the States, they are monopolists, right? And when they like have to fuel these AI center data centers, they're like, oh, well, yeah, they pay us, but we need more to make it work. So it's just more expensive. What are we going to do? Let's charge the residents. Let's just make the people pay because they're going to use AI later anyways, which is not, it doesn't make sense. It doesn't make sense. If Meta wants to put an AI data center, shouldn't Meta pay for the entire bill? But I guess they're not billing Meta completely. They're just passing down the cost to the residents, the households.
0: You know, one thing I tried to understand while we were preparing for this episode is that a lot of the AI data centers or huge companies that use AI, like Meta, keep saying that we have our own, you know, methane plant or coal plant or whatever to power our facility. And so you think, oh, okay, there's building going on, they're making more energy. That's not actually true. What's most often happening is they're just buying them from energy companies and taking control of them.
1: Yes.
0: And then privatizing them to their company and saying, look, we have our own energy. And meanwhile, the grid for residents is like getting dicey at best. I mean, we had a blackout in San Francisco where all of the AI-driven vehicles were basically parked in the middle of streets all over the city because they're connected to the AI, which is connected to the energy grid. So, like, if these centers are not going to take responsibility for building out new clean energy to power their AI, that's going to continue to hurt residents moving forward.
1: Speaking of that scene that you just mentioned, I have to mention this movie. And I'm not against AI. Well, most of the time, I'm not against the development of it. I do think there needs to be a lot of restrictions and limits and supervision of where it's going, what it's doing. But did you watch this movie that came out, I think, a couple of years ago? It's called No One Left Behind.
0: It sounds familiar.
1: So it's kind of like a post-apocalyptic movie, which is kind of about like the whole like AI power, AI going out of control thing is part of the horror that's portrayed in the movie. It's not even like, AI became evil. It's there's a scene where you said like a whole bunch of AI cars or you know, AI control cars because of the loss of power just stopped altogether. So in the movie, there's a scene where they're trying to escape. Like people are all looking for ways to leave town because, you know, there's like just everything horrible that you could imagine that's going on. And this couple, they're driving on a highway and then they see like from a distance that there's a lot of white cars, like the highways, the highway that's in front of them, it looks like a parking lot of just all white AI EVs that are there. And then they're just like, and then they're like, the wife is like, I'm going to go and see what's going on. Like, maybe this is where people stop and wait. Like, this is the gate to, you know, if we cross that gate, we're going to be in safety. And they start going towards the car. And then soon they realize the husband was like, wait, hold on. Why are all the cars that are the same model, same color, why are they all like stopped here? And then they were like, oh, no way. The control center has been compromised. Like these are crazy EVs. And then the EVs, the cars started chasing and killing people. And they just started running from the cars. And that what you said just reminded me of that so much. And I was like, it's not like completely impossible. It's not going to be the EVs chasing us, but you know, like the AI controlled cars, if you don't have power to support the control center, then, you know, errors could happen and you know, breakdowns like this could happen.
0: You know, it reminds me of I post a lot of videos of humanoid robots on my social media because we're in China and we get access to seeing a lot of that kind of stuff. And oftentimes people will be frightened or pretend to be frightened and they'll say, oh my gosh, well, how do I stop this? You know, water's not a bad idea. it's just a robot. It's not a James Cameron movie. Like get a squirt gun. You're probably,
1: I'm sorry. It really took me a second. I was like, robot. Oh, but hey, Jason, I think it's very easy for them to make that robot waterproof. Okay. I don't know how we can stop them. I don't like this. I don't like that they keep, as we're recording today, there's some new like version of Runway that's just being released. You know, they put out another demo of how well the Runway could keep the consistency of characters and how it could really understand what you're saying with your camera movement. And then this is like, like, oh, this is finally the time when you can make a movie all by yourself. First off, impossible because you still need a whole arts team and a tech team putting the, you need a storyboard, you need a concept design, you need the model for all of that to happen. But also, why do I want to make a movie all by myself as if this world is not lonely enough? Like there's not enough things to make us stay in the room by ourselves for a long time period. Why do we need this? Honestly, why do we need all of these things that make just ridiculous videos, and they're getting harder and harder to tell for people who don't really understand the difference between AI-generated content and real content. And I'm sorry for ranting. I'm just saying that's just a lot of electricity, especially for our friends who live in the United States. Like you're paying like triple the price of what you need to pay when it comes to electricity because people elsewhere need to make a fake video of, I don't know, you know, like.
0: You sound definitively anti-AI right now. Wow.
1: I want AI to be doing other things. Like I read this news of a guy that went to get like a sort of a scan or something. And then he had a very, very, very preliminary cyst. But because AI like basically analyzed and then compiled and went through all of this data and then like thousands of images, whatever, basically AI decided that this is not just a benign cyst and you need to like, it could be really bad, and then actually saved his life. And also there is a Chinese girl, very young medical doctor, who just was able to not just build a prototype, but actually with the whole team and the support of the system and the companies and then, you know, their institution, she made a basically almost portable MRI machine. And you know how like you know how you've seen this, these scenes in the movies where, or TV shows where, like, if you go into the MRI room with like some sort of metal piece on your body and you just get sucked into the machine and then you die, you know, like things like that, which is true. And then she's able to use AI so that no matter, so you don't need to be pushed into a giant machine and it doesn't have to have like a huge scanning part of it to get like, I'm not going to go into the details of it, but I was really, really fascinated. But now if this becomes popular, if someone puts money behind this type of AI application on medical supplies, that means that MRI is not going to be something that is so unattainable for people who live really far away from big hospitals or who need to wait for 3 or 4 months to get an MRI scan when it's probably too late. And that is going to completely disrupt, you know, the kind of the medical supply game, and it's going to help so many people in this world. That's what I want AI to do, Jason. I might be old and boring. I don't need to see like the pigs driving cars.
2: Oh yeah.
3: You're listening to The Bridge.
0: I think you're vested in this because you are in filmmaking. But, you know, you bring up a couple interesting things. I talked to John Selleck, 12-time Emmy Award

0: polar bear and a panda bear dancing in the snow is not is something I would watch. I watch that. It's, oh, wow, that's cute.
1: It is cute. But again, it's the same. It's the argument that, like, is that really worth the amount of money and effort and human intelligence going into this?
0: Yes. Well, okay. The energy problem is a severe issue. I also want to talk about what you just mentioned. I also know a gentleman named Dr. Luke Johnson from the UK who got a PhD in China, and he just actually passed his doctoral thesis and got his PhD officially about a month ago.
1: Congratulations to him.
0: And he studied how to use AI to find diseases in patients faster than normal doctors would. Like about twice the accuracy of a human doctor can look at the same data, you know, whether it's an MRI or a CT scan or whatever, look at the same data and find problems that people may have missed. And so I think that, you know, your dream of AI helping diagnose illnesses early so that they can be treated before they become a real problem is already coming to fruition. But I don't see why pandas and you know, cats can't dance in my living room for me. What I do think needs to happen is this. If you look at China's energy grid, now first let's get the bad news out of the way and acknowledge that it's real.
1: Sure.
0: Okay. China, the total CO2 emissions that come out of China are higher than any other country. You got to also remember, guys, China has four times the population of the United States of America. So when it emits about four times as much CO2, it's basically emitting the same amount per capita. Actually, it's not even that. I think China emits about three times as much as the United States, but has four times the population, which means Chinese people each emit less CO2 than the average U.S. citizen. So we need to keep that in context. We also need to keep in context that CO2 emissions in China have been dropping. According to Carbon Brief and other sources, CO2 emissions are dropping. Why is that? It's actually happening, firstly, before I answer that question, at the same time that total electricity generating capacity, which means the size of the energy grid, is increasing almost exponentially. We see massive amounts of increases in the total energy capacity of China. At the same time, CO2 emissions are dropping. That's really difficult to do. And it's able to do that because it is increasing massively amount of solar and amount of wind and other technologies that are allowing China to add to its energy portfolio while slowly reducing as a total percentage of its energy portfolio, coal and, you know, oil and LNG and things like that. So, you know, China's ability to make energy, firstly, is a net good because it's also exporting this green technology to the rest of the world. And at the same time, China will have the ability, no doubt, to power AI that can make cats dance in my living room.
1: First off, before I go into the power grid, I just want to say, I don't think I have been wowed or like super entertained by any of these videos of weird animals dancing together, Jason. I don't know what joy is coming out of this. And one thing that
0: I'm on Xiaohongshu
1: particularly,
0: a lot.
1: Oh my God. One thing that I hate particularly right now, I don't know if you've seen those. It's these AI videos where they're making babies that are like, you know, maybe a year old looking, and they use the samples of kids' voice speaking, and then they make these babies say really complicated sentences. But then because it's like the version of the AI is higher, so it looks a little bit more real. And then my parents would see these videos and they'd be like, oh my God, this kid is so cute. And my mom like, Mom, what one-year-old have you seen who can say, Dad, I don't like the thing you're eating. It doesn't taste good. I want what Mom's eating. Have you ever seen any kids? Like,
0: that would be frightening. Oh
1: God. It annoys me. It annoys me so much. I need these videos to just disappear. Like I need real baby videos that'll actually make me happy. But just first, once that's out of the way, when it comes to like the power profile here in China, I know like this is probably not widespread news or information in other parts of the world, but up until last year, 2025, oh God, it feels so weird to say that. Up until last year, China basically has 60% of clean energy and 40% of thermal energy. So basically anything that's burnt to produce electricity, that the ratio of that in the entire country's power profile has come down to

0: 40%, which is very impressive. And then in the 60% of clean energy that China produces, big part of it is solar. If you look at the charts of how the energy profile of China has changed in the past couple of decades, just know that the part that is clean energy, it's only going to get a lot bigger and really, really fast because this is a whole thing. You probably heard about it, and Jason and I, we definitely lived through it when a couple of years ago, the government was on this big initiative of advocating for trash classification or trash categorizing.
1: Because they moved grass clippings and stuff separately.
0: Yeah.
1: Still.
0: Yeah. So before then, it's now it's still like at every trash, say, garbage station, whether in your compound or it was a bigger one, you'll see different trash cans or different types of trash. But it was a huge initiative at one point where everyone was asked to sort out your garbage at home. And then people were joking, are you a wet garbage or you're a dry garbage? What kind of garbage are you? And there was so much internet videos about this, and it was kind of entertaining, but it was a lot. And then if you really take notice, you realize that this is not really talked about anymore, even though it's still encouraged. It's still, like I said, it's still different trash cans for different types of trash, for type of waste, but it's not really being forced upon people. And then if you sit down and think, why is that? Because a couple of years ago, there's an enormous amount of waste that is waiting to be getting rid of or treated in whatever way, because there's just an overflowing of urban waste that's being produced. And then the old method of dealing with this kind of waste is ground burial, right? You just bury them underground and hoping that they'll biodegrade. And that's why the government said, okay, we have a problem. We need to make sure that the trash that we bury underground are the ones that can be biodegraded, that's not going to cause harm to the environment. And the other ones, we find other ways to recycle or get rid of them, right? And then, magically, because we have this kind of support, we have the base for things like this to happen. Basically, in the past three or four years, when the whole excessive waste problem became a tricky issue, young teams like these engineers and scientists or whatever in China, they start to think, what are we going to do? There's just a lot of trash and we don't have enough space. We can't sacrifice the environment to deal with them. What's a way to make them into something useful? And then they're like, okay, burning is a good thing because we need, thermal plants are the most traditional way of producing any energy power, right? But when you burn, if you don't have a very thorough trash classification, if you don't burn, if you put it all together and burn it, then it produces really poisonous gas. And that's what stopped the government from burning the trash because, we kind of got caught in this rock and hard place. If you burn it, it pollutes the air. If you bury it, it pollutes the soil. And so this one team of engineers and scientists, they were just like, hey, so let's look at this poisonous gas. How can we get rid of it? And they're like, they figured it out. They're like, look, if we just raise the temperature of burning of the burning oven to 1,100 degrees Celsius, then that gas is going to degrade. It's going to just go down to 1%. And they were able to bring that down to a really small percentage. So basically it's not going to be poisonous or harmful for the air anymore. And that took them 2 years or something. And then within that time, soon after that, once it was tested, it was proved to be an effective way of dealing with our everything that we produce, China started building all of these trash burning facilities. And I think up until now, we have about 1,000 of these plants just burning trash, burning waste, and then it produces energy and it doesn't pollute the air. And then these plants were like, oh my God, this is great. China's like, this is great. Now we're in the situation where we don't have enough trash to burn to support these plants from dying. So there are people who have been trying to be different provinces were like, do you have more trash? Do you have more trash? And then I think China has half of these types of trash burning power plants in the entire world. Half of it is here. And this happened in the past couple of years. I just can't imagine once we tackle and we could replicate the limited nuclear power plants that we have right now, I think our energy profile is going to go it's going to go out of the roof. So, and we haven't even gotten to, sorry for the long-winded story, but we haven't even gotten into the comparison

0: of the backup storage power that China has versus what the United States has. So it's going to China's power future is looking very, very green. Oh yeah.
1: You're listening to The Bridge.
2: And it's interesting to me that, like, China didn't just choose one technology. Like, in the United States, I think most Americans would agree that the reason there is not a lot of solar and wind isn't just because Donald Trump doesn't believe wind exists in China, which is what he said at Davos, but it's...
0: Can we tell people, though? It's just ridiculous, like, you know, for the president of the United States to speak at such a high-level economic forum where, like, the entire world is watching and all of the leaders and the top scholars and experts work together for the president of any country, really, to be like, oh, yeah, I don't think China doesn't have wind farms. You know, I've been to China. I've never seen any wind farms. And so they don't have wind power. I'm like, oh, my God, it's so embarrassing. And it's very I couldn't believe that's what came out, what he said.
2: People in the audience were giggling while he was saying that. I just want to point that out. So, I mean, they know what's up.
0: Of course, because anyone knows.
2: Anyone who's been to China and traveled around has just, I mean, it's ridiculous. It's like an enormous amount of wind. If you just travel around Shandong or any province, Xinjiang, anywhere, you see them nonstop, whether you're on the train or you're on the road. There are wind farms and solar.
0: Hello, my hometown as well.
2: Everywhere. They're just everywhere. They're even in Beijing. If you're in Beijing, you're traveling through here, you don't even have to leave the city. You can go to the south of Beijing where they have Beijing E-Town, which is also where the robot mall is. If you're interested in going and seeing all the robots that are coming out in China, they're all there. And they have wind turbines nearby. So you can go see them in the city of Beijing amidst the skyscrapers. So the fact...
0: Ooh, I'd love to go.
2: The fact that President Trump doesn't think that China uses wind is... I think he's lying. But going back to my point before, everyone in the United States thinks that the oil lobby is the reason that we're not pursuing solar at scale and wind at scale. It's because the oil lobby wants to continue to make money. And so they want us to buy LNG and oil. And that's what the United States is primarily invested in. Meanwhile, China has an everything approach. China is rolling out more solar, rolling out more wind. They're building the Three Gorges Dam is the largest hydropower facility in the world. China is topping that with a hydro facility with three times as much generating capacity that they're building in Xizang, also known as Tibet. China is also building more coal burning facilities. Now, I want to point out for the people who are going, oh, no, that these are actually meant to retire old, inefficient, polluting coal burning facilities with new modern coal facilities that emit far less CO2. So they're actually using these to retire the old fleet. Because, you know, if you just walk around Beijing, for example, you see those pipes sticking up into the sky everywhere that used to be coal burning facilities. They're all off because the coal burning facilities are now handled by professionals, you know, outside of the cities in facilities that I wouldn't even be able to comprehend how they work because the engineering is so advanced. But I mean, China also building nuclear with thorium reactors, and these thorium nuclear reactors. And China has basically, like, I think it's 100,000 years of thorium, which is basically in the dirt everywhere. And China knows how to get it out. And it has very high concentrations in some places that it's found. But these thorium reactors are meltdown proof because even if all the electricity to the core is cut off and water is cut off, what will happen? It will automatically start passively cooling by engineering. So it's not even possible for these reactors to melt down. And China is also building a huge fleet of nuclear reactors that will come on in the next 10 and 15 years. So China is building everything. And the United States has decided only to build the ones that benefit the corporations that are lobbying our politicians. This is the reason I really wanted to talk about this today, because the United States has a huge financial bubble around AI, and it can only prop up that AI financial bubble if AI comes into fruition and manifests in the real economy in the United States to take care of those investments. But there's a huge bottleneck in the United States in that the United States is not building enough energy to accommodate the population and the AI that's coming in online. But in China, the energy grid is being built out very rapidly and the AI is being built out very rapidly. What's going to happen if the United States doesn't immediately start cooperating with China and importing solar and wind and building out its infrastructure is that China's going to win on AI, and that huge, and that's just one aspect of it, which is great for China. But the other part of that is the financial bubble in Wall Street is going to explode and take down investors all over the world with it. And it could be potentially catastrophic to the global economy. So I just want more people to be aware of the fact that the United States needs to completely shift course yesterday and start importing Chinese solar or joint venturing with Chinese solar companies like they have done in Ohio, where there is a factory, for example, called Invenergy Illuminate USA, and it is joint venture to JV'd with a Chinese company, Longyi, using Chinese technology to build advanced solar in the United States with American workers for the U.S. economy, for the U.S. market. Those are the kind of projects that we need like 1,000 of yesterday. And that's the only way to save AI, to save the U.S. economy, to save, you know, people's bills. When my mom goes to pay her electricity bill, for example.
0: Yeah, some stats I read on this is that in the past, I think, year or 2 years, on average, like a U.S. resident's electricity bill has gone up over 250%. Like the amount of money they're paying. And then if you have like electricity heaters in your house, then just for winter season, you're looking at a whole electricity bill of like $1,200 at least. And that's just an insane amount of money. And electricity bill has become the second most expensive utilities for American residents. And it's really just that, you know, yes, we can all enjoy seeing a panda and a bear dancing in the snow together, but is it worth it for not having heat in your house, Jason? This is what we're talking about.
2: I'm like, gonna die happy.
0: Oh my God, no. We'll have a conversation about this. This is so not right. No, okay. Look, history is moving forward.
2: Can't we have both?
0: Of That's course, what we I can want. Have both.
2: You want a world where AI only helps sick patients. I want a world where I can heat my home and watch pandas and polar bears dancing in the snow.
0: And of course, we can have both. And then the key is to be able to, for the U.S., I think the first step is really to acknowledge that there is a defect in the system that has been serving the country's power grid for the past decades or hundreds of years, ever since the invention of electricity, because the power grid in the States is not built with like an enormous potential capacity in the future. So now that when this kind of power is needed, and why that this is such an important matter to talk about right now, is that, like, if you didn't know, for a large data center, the ones that are being built out by tech companies in the States right now, these data centers, like the mega data centers, given what the US power grid could do at the moment, it'll take about 12 to 18 months to turn the power on for these AI data centers.
2: Wow. Really?
0: That's the amount of time that they need to turn it on. They need, otherwise, you know, like when there's an overflow, it might like short the circuit or it might burn the circuit or whatever. Things could happen. And the amount of power that they also need to use, basically, Elon Musk talked about this as well, just very recently, that what China has at the moment when it comes to just solar power energy and battery storage energy, like that alone could cover like a whole year's use in America. But if you paid attention to like news when it comes to energy in China, and then even just, you know, from what we have talked about in the first half of the show, China has a lot of different ways of producing energy. And then again, we're only talking about solar and battery storage. There's all sorts of other ways to produce electricity that we've been talking about. And the reason why we kept saying China is going to win the AI race is because no matter who came up with the tech first or whatever, at the end of the day, the root of how this works is that the computer needs

0: power to run these calculations. The computing takes a lot of power, and it takes a lot of water as well, you know, as cooling centers or whatever technology that's going to help cool the heat that comes from the machines. And if we're talking about a number, so basically by 2030, and this is research, I think this is Wall Street Journal, by 2030, America's backup power will be falling below the threshold of safety. So like basically, if nothing can be done effectively before 2030, and with the expansion and the booming of the AI data centers and AI industry in general, there could be the potential and the danger for Americans to just, you know, have more power outages, random blackouts. And then at the same time, thanks to the way that China's power grid is built, China has about 400 gigawatts of backup power. And how much is 400 gigawatts? Is 400 doesn't sound like that much. Basically, that's what's by 2030, that's what the whole world would need, given the projection of the development and expansion of the AI industry times three. Like, that's how much backup power China has. And we could talk about like why we were able to have so much backup power, but that's just a fact. This is not about who's better, who's not better. If we want the AI data centers to work, we need electricity. America is desperately trying to build AI data centers. But these data centers...
1: Let's have fun with it for a moment. Sure. You know, I just want to point out that, you know, I think this originally was done by Google about 20 years ago, where they tried to submerge a data center into the ocean and see if they could cool it using the ocean currents. And I think they did have some degree of success, but it was more of a scientific experiment. And when they succeeded in some metrics, they quit the project. A couple of years ago, China tried to do the same thing, but not as an experiment, but as a practical reality. And China actually did submerge to the bottom of the ocean, off of the southern coast of China, data centers that are now passively cooled by ocean currents. And so now that this has been done, it can be replicated again and again and again. And so one way that China can actually save on energy while it's building all of these, this wild amount of energy from everywhere, is actually just start building data centers that can be submerged into the ocean, but are connected via cables to the mainland and be cooled passively by ocean currents without the need to use enormous amounts of power. So actually, it's not even that China is just building more energy, but China is building solutions that the West isn't even really considering anymore. So there are, and obviously the main point beyond AI and beyond the economy is that the electricity bills and the pollution levels in the United States are becoming untenable. So for example, Grok AI has one of its data centers at least is fueled by methane. So this is potentially cancer causing and asthma causing, and it's near a village a town in the United States, and there are increasing rates of cancer in that city. So we're looking at data, the unsavory behavior of tech bros to build out technology that profits them, but they're not really caring about the people. We're seeing a lot of the same behaviors, the laissez-faire behaviors that the United States engaged in the 1950s and 60s, before a lot of regulations were put in place to stop certain kinds of polluting, coming back in new, more vicious forms to make the wealthy wealthier. I want to point out there's an article here from Capital B News. After, and this is the title of the article, after a white town rejected a data center, developers targeted a black area. This is from Adam Mahoney, January 6, 2026. And it points out that basically there were white towns in the United States who lawyered up and said no to some of these data centers. And so, well, a lot of the black communities in the United States are impoverished and don't have the ability to lawyer up. So, quote from the article, Paul Black is an environmental activist who has spent years fighting polluting projects across the South, and he's trying to stop a data center complex the size of 1,200 football fields. And he said, quote, all too often, these polluting industries and questionable zoning decisions land in Black and brown communities, places that are least empowered and have already carried the burden of past pollution. So we're seeing the replication of the injustices that have echoed through U.S. civilization and society for the last hundreds of years. It's always the least capable of protecting themselves that are most taken advantage of by the super rich who are just after more money.
0: Exactly. And then these things are, these decisions are being made by corporates, by big tech companies, by local legislators. For me, it's just that if things are not planned out on a bigger scale, there's not a more organized a network of things to really evaluate the consequences of every decision that is being made, and if only profit is being taken into consideration, it's just burying all of these bombs for the future that's going to just come up and really cause a huge chaos for everybody. And China has been leading this whole game of having like undersea water data centers, because it's not just a technology. It's not just using the natural resources to make things happen. Even when we do put AI data centers in the city, for example, like there are data centers by Alibaba in I think in Hebei or something, that the excessive heat that comes from that they collected, they use it to heat the district. Like they sent that heat.
1: Wow.
0: Basically, we're just like, whatever heat that comes out of anything, we're going to use it.
1: If cold comes out of it, use the cold. If heat comes out of it, use the heat.
0: No, exactly. And this is why, like, so basically there's a lot of companies, so like the computers are in the East or whatever, but then the computing power is needed in the East, but then the computing itself is done in the West where it's a lot cooler, where the altitude is higher, and they build a data center in those places, taking advantage of the natural conditions in those areas.
1: You just gave me a great idea.
0: Oh, what?
1: Why don't we in the United States build all our data centers in Alaska and then just connect them by cables to the lower 48. It's already cold in Alaska, guys.
0: Jason, this brings it back to why we started talking about the whole thing for this episode. It's because wherever they build it, they're building it at the price of the people that are living in that area. They're not, of course people are going to push back. Of course people are going to be, you know, protesting it and rejecting it, because you're basically making my life. What if I don't want these ridiculous animals and abnormal baby videos? Like, I don't need that in my life. And why do I have to pay extra for my electricity bill just so that, you know, this guy named Jason Smith could enjoy these videos? You know, so people don't want that. And it's more than understandable. I can't even, like, this is not for like, oh, you have to think about what AI could do for the entire humanity. Well, yeah, but also I need to get by. I need to make it until next month, and otherwise I get kicked out of my house if I can't pay my electricity bills and whatever, you know. So this is a very basic conflict between the human development and human advancement and human needs. And honestly, I feel like if they could make a secure facility to place the AI data centers underwater in the ocean, I almost feel safer. Like, why do you want to build these AI data centers in these towns so desperately? Like, someone could just walk into it. No, like someone could just walk into it and be like, oh, this, I could pull this. Like, do I have too little trust in human beings? Maybe. But that's my paranoia.
1: I feel like I need to send you a bear video once a week from now on.
0: No.
1: AI bear video. So you can understand the draw. I just want to point out another thing that I kind of touched on, but I wanted to go deeper into it and have it come from a reputable source. There's an article from December 24th, Christmas Eve, 2025, by Layla Kearney. From Reuters, entitled AI Data Centers Are Forcing Dirty Peaker Power Plants Back into Service. So the United States in previous administrations, during previous periods of contemporary U.S. history, we've retired heavily polluting power facilities for the good of the people of the United States, for the good of local cities, and townspeople, states, the good of the environment and of the future of our country. And now that tech bros need them, we're just reopening them, which is insane to me. We're going backwards in time in the United States.
0: It is a desperate measure, and it shouldn't be taken, but it's desperate. They have to do that. And you mentioned this. I don't know if you were trying to make this into a point of discussion. And I actually agree with you that some people actually think that the giant financial market that has been created because of the invention of AI, well, not the invention, the popularization of AI, a lot of people think it's a bubble that is going to pop very soon. I don't know. I hope it doesn't, because it's such an enormous industry and the most active and biggest part of the financial market right now. If that pops, it's going to cause a chain reaction and everything else. And I don't think we need that right now, but...
1: Well, here's the thing.
0: Yeah.
1: I'm sorry, you were going to say.
0: No, go ahead.
1: It might not pop if we can energize the potential that AI has to give back to society, because some of our visionary leaders, like let's just say Elon Musk is one of them, they talk about a future of abundance, in quotes. So... that abundance is supposed to provide so much wealth for people that they call it 10xing abundance. This is the new one of the catchphrases, 10x everything is 10x. And we're going to 10x abundance, and everyone will have more than they could ever possibly need. And, you know, the founder, Peter Thiel of Palantir and others have said, oh, we're going to solve homelessness. We're going to solve crime. We're going to solve poverty. We're going to solve cancer. And AI is going to do all of these things. Maybe they're right. I don't know. It's possible. However, if we can't power the AI, that future can't happen, which means the AI bubble would pop. So we do need, you know, China is the leader in the world at making energy right now. It is the world's leader in green tech. That's what people need. We need solar yesterday. So like, I mean, if Elon Musk can do that with his gigafactory, great. If we need to import from China, great. If we need to JV with China, great. Whatever we need to do, we need to do it. But you know, there are two things that are certain. If we cannot power the AI future that these visionaries imagine, absolutely that financial bubble is going to pop. You know, and if we can power it, who knows? Maybe not.
0: I mean, my thing is, I feel like solar might be the only solution or proposal for America to get enough power so that it doesn't go below the safety threshold of the backup powers they have. Because the other power line, like, I don't know how we're able to like transfer that from China to the United States. I'm sure there's a way, but probably not on a scale big enough to be able to fill that hole. Whereas in China, our power grid has been built. There's like three major power companies here, and then everything is just synchronized. If one area has an overflow of electricity, they could easily send that electricity to areas that are having high electricity demand, and maybe the power plants for like a short period of time couldn't produce enough energy to support the functioning of the city. And so you rarely hear about blackouts, like unplanned stoppage of electricity in any parts of China. Like, no matter how big the cities are, like the first tier big Beijing, Shanghai, mega cities, Chongqing, you don't get caught in a situation where you go home and you realize.
1: I just want to stop you there, because there were some rolling blackouts in the south of China a few years ago.
0: Oh, but that's planned. You know?
1: Well, I just want to point out the fact that, you know, a lot of people in the West are going to say, hey, you know, there were blackouts. So when you identify that those did happen. I agree with you. I think I want to add some value to what you just said, you know, in terms of, well, we could, the United States could build more nuclear, right? Or could build more hydropower like China is, right? Well, the real problem for us in the United States that you guys don't have in China is our building time. You know, time to build is much longer. Just look at the California high-speed rail project. That was proposed in like the late 1980s, early 1990s. And here we are in 2026, and it's not even close to coming anywhere near by being finished or even halfway finished or whatever. So it, like you just said, Like, yes, we could build nuclear, we could build hydropower, but when is that going to be ready? 2050? You know, the great thing

0: about solar panels is you have a solar panel, you put it on the ground, you plug it in, it's making power now.
1: Yeah.
0: So like, that's what we need. We need that kind of immediate added value energy to our grid now, yesterday. You know, like if you order a solar panel from China and it comes 2 weeks from now, well, 2 weeks and 1 day from now, you have more power.
1: Yeah. So can I just quickly respond to the Southwest, like the...
0: Oh, sure, sure. Absolutely.
1: So this happens because that part of China is really hot in the summer, like very, very hot in the summer. And because the development of industry, you know, industrial facilities and commercial facilities, in summertime, it's just like the number of electricity, the amount of electricity that's being consumed is really, really high, to a point where it's reaching the capacity of what the power grid is can hold. And then bear in mind, that's like the power grid can hold doesn't mean the full capacity of what's possible for the power grid to provide. And this is why we have, like I said, we have a lot of backup powers. It doesn't mean that if it passes that, it's going to cause the failure of the entire power grid. And that's the major difference that, and then that's when the government had like roll out basically outages for different areas that, you know, for a couple hours or whatever of the day. And it only happened that year. And it's kind of a planned thing so that the power grid doesn't get overloaded. But even if it did, if it's absolutely needed, the backup power could come into play. Versus if we think about a similar situation, I think it was 2021 in Texas, in winter when that severe storms hit Texas, and it wasn't a planned outage. It was a fail of the entire power grid of the state that put people in hunger, in colds, and in extreme weather, and they have to like survive for a couple of days on end. And that's like, and then they couldn't, for those days, they couldn't, the grid company couldn't find out ways to get electricity from other places to support. And having the
0: they couldn't even watch videos of bears dancing.
1: Yeah, exactly. This is, and then these two are actually, I think, important. I know we're talking about data centers, but also electricity is really important. The capacity and the functioning of the power grids is even more important for the governments to take notice and to plan out for and to think about in the days of climate change. You know, one area is getting too hot, one area is getting hit by storms that are not, you know, common in winter seasons. And how does government react to these kind of situations? And those are the days, honestly, I think people are not even going to think about the AI data centers. We're going to think about how am I supposed to make it through tonight, you know, and this is why, like, and after that, what happened in Chongqing and Chengdu, like in that area that summer, the government carried out more policies to make sure that, for example, for, you know, manufacturers and for commercial usages, they adjusted the price for peak hour electricity prices, and then they were. They have the initiative to really encourage the residents to keep the air conditioning at a certain temperature and not to run it too low, so that this area could have a sort of a more flattened curve of what's the amount of electricity that they use, and to also just have the help people get the awareness of saving the energy, because it is crucial for our survival. And I think whatever industry it is, whatever development it is, at the end of the day, it's about what the people could have, how humans, as long as we would still exist in this world, how we could survive, how we could live.
0: A really good idea is to get a few backup batteries for your phone, so that during these horrible crises, you can power up your phone and watch downloaded videos of cats dancing.
1: Oh my God.
0: So, okay. Last point, you mentioned water. Alex mentioned water being used up by data centers. This is something that gets overlooked.
1: Oh, yeah.
0: So John Wilkins wrote an article for futurism.com. Furious residents say AI data centers are sucking up the Great Lakes. So it turns out that these data centers need enormous amounts of water for cooling. So while we're trying to fix the energy problem, we can't neglect the water problem. These huge, you know, billionaire tech bros, they should

0: should be the ones that are investing in the facilities to collect water and to cool their own systems, whether it's using advanced technology or technology that already exists in ways that don't destroy our natural environment and make it more difficult for regular Joes and Janes to live and pay their bills. So again, I think the real focus here is, hey, China's doing it and the bills here are not going up. The United States is doing it and the bills are skyrocketing. It should be paid for by the people who are profiting from these industries. That's all the time we have. Any last thoughts, Alex?
1: Well, as I, the latest I've read on this, I know Microsoft has been trying to find out ways to solve this problem, because this is not, if you only have your eyes on building data centers, it's just not going to happen. If you don't work out a way to find a solution for future tech to coexist with human beings, then there is no way. I know it sounds like, you know, paradoxical, but that's the reality we're looking at. And it just so happens that China might be doing a little bit better on that front. And I hope they find a solution for the United States as well.
0: The Bridge to China podcast wants to hear from you. Please take out your phone right now at the end of this episode and record a 1-minute message about your thoughts on this issue. Record it into your phone and email us your MP3 file at welovethebridge@gmail.com. And we'd be delighted to listen to your comment and possibly play it on this program the next time we air. Thank you so much for your time, listeners. Thank you so much for your time, Alex Scher.
1: Thank you, Jason. Thank you, everyone. I still won't watch that video.

0: 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Hear the difference.
1: Now the news. I'm Wen Ji. Chinese Vice President Han Zheng has met with Belarusian Prime Minister Alexander Turchin in Minsk. Han said that under the strategic guidance of the presidents of the two countries, China-Belarus relations have maintained high-level development. He said China is ready to work with Belarus to deepen cooperation and keep moving bilateral relations forward. Turchin said China is a key strategic partner of cooperation for Belarus. He said his country is willing to align its development strategy with China and deepen cooperation in agriculture, science, and technology. The Ministry of Emergency Management has activated an emergency response for geological disasters as a new round of heavy rainfall hit southern China. Authorities identified a high risk of geological disasters in parts of Chongqing, Guangxi, and Guizhou through Tuesday. The ministry has urged local authorities in affected regions to enhance disaster prevention and response. Lebanon's National News Agency reports that Israeli attacks across southern Lebanon have killed at least 14 people, including three Lebanese army personnel. The Lebanese army said that three soldiers were killed while patrolling in a vehicle in the Nabati area. The Israel Defense Forces said it has launched an investigation into the strike. It said the vehicle was identified in an active combat zone amid intelligence indicating a Hezbollah threat. The United Nations Interim Force in Lebanon condemned the attack as a gross violation of Lebanon's sovereignty. The Lebanese Parliament Speaker has rejected Israeli justifications, calling the strike by no means a mistake or an accident. An Israeli airstrike has reportedly hit a camp for displaced people west of Gaza City, leaving at least six Palestinians dead and 15 others wounded. Palestinian security sources reported that Israeli drones fired two missiles at a tent inside the camp. There was no immediate comment from the Israeli army on the strike. Israel has recently intensified its airstrikes across the Gaza Strip, targeting residential homes, tents sheltering displaced people, and Palestinian gatherings. Hamas says it is meeting with Palestinian factions and mediators in Cairo to discuss the implementation of the ceasefire agreement and the future of the Gaza Strip. A Hamas delegation led by its leader in Gaza arrived in Cairo on Friday for the multi-day talks. These developments come as the fragile October 2025 ceasefire between Hamas and Israel falters, with key provisions, including disarmament and reconstruction, yet to be implemented. The World Health Organization has handed over medical supplies to Zambia to help strengthen the country's preparedness and response to the Ebola outbreak in the Democratic Republic of the Congo and Uganda. The donated medical supplies, valued at $22,000, included personal protective equipment, specimen transportation materials, and laboratory reagents. The WHO, in collaboration with the Africa Centers for Disease Control and Prevention, has launched a continental plan to contain the outbreak, support affected countries, and prevent its spread to countries bordering the DRC. In tennis, Russian teenager Mira Andreeva has captured her first Grand Slam title after defeating Polish qualifier Maja Chmielewska 6-3, 6-2 in the French Open women's singles final. Playing just in her fourth French Open, 19-year-old Andreeva completed a remarkable rise on the Paris clay. She made her Grand Slam debut by coming through qualifying at Roland Garros in 2023, reached the semifinals 1 year later, and won the title this season. Workers at SoFi Stadium, located in Los Angeles County, have voted to authorize a potential strike just days before the venue is set to host FIFA World Cup matches. The majority vote does not guarantee a walkout, but it gives union leaders the authority to call one if contract talks fail to produce an agreement before the first scheduled match at the stadium on June 12th. About 2,000 hospitality workers, including bartenders, servers, cooks, catering staff and dishwashers could be affected. And that's the news. I'm Wen Ji.
2: On March the 25th, the United Nations General Assembly adopted a Ghana-led resolution recognizing the transatlantic slave trade as the gravest crime against humanity. Backed by African and Caribbean nations, the resolution has reinvigorated calls for reparations from countries linked to the slave trade. This is China Africa Talk. I'm Gao Junya. But the move has also reignited debate. Several Western governments have rejected calls for reparations, arguing that present-day states should not be held responsible for crimes committed centuries ago. So what comes next after the UN's declaration? And how does the legacy of slavery continue to shape lives across Africa today? My colleagues Jerry O'Whaley, Douglas Ockwatch, and Brian Toussaint dissect these questions and more.
3: Let's start with the foundation of this discussion, gentlemen. For more than 400 years, millions of people were stolen from Africa, put in shackles, and shipped to the New World to toil in cotton fields and sugar and coffee plantations under the scorching heat and the crack of the whip. Now, these people were denied their basic humanity and even their own names, and they were even forced to endure a generation of exploitation with repercussions that reverberate even today, including persistent anti-black racism and discrimination. So, as we just start, Douglas, what does this really mean for the continent?
4: Thank you, Jerry. In a word, I would say it's historic, you know. It's quite a momentous occasion for Africa, that after hundreds of years, this heinous crime has now been acknowledged by perpetrators, that Africa was made to go through this horrendous experience. There are no words really that can capture this. However, I think the UN decision is just one step to a much longer journey in terms of what we need to do for Africa to get justice.
3: And of course, this discussion is going to veer into the nitty-gritties of that declaration and some of even looking at the voting that took place, who voted for it, who voted against it, and who abstained from voting for it. But Brian, coming into 2026, this declaration clearly is not just intended to fix the past. So what do you think we should expect the conversation to steer into going forward?
5: I think moving forward, probably some of the bigger issues, not so much the fact that the UN and the world outside of Africa has decided to finally own this grievous wrong that's done to Africa, but now have a really serious discussion about exactly what sort of compensation is, and you know whether that's going to be cash or money or some other form of compensation. But I think that should be the next logical step. We finally have admitted that this is wrong. Now how do we address what reparations really are? Is it cash? Is it better policies towards Africans in the diaspora? Those are the things that we should be moving forward on.
3: Now, if you just, you gentlemen, just allow me to now just look a little deeper into the history of slavery and how it portends for Africa and what it meant for the rest of the world. Now, let's look at the gravity of that transatlantic slave trade. Now, between 1500 and 1800, around 12 to 15 million Africans were captured and taken to the Americas, where they were forced to work as slaves. It is estimated that over 2 million people died on transit between Africa and the Americas, and that's a huge number. Now, the UN resolution was backed by the African Union and the Caribbean community. Remember, populations from Africa and the Caribbean states continue to face consequences of slavery, even in the form of racial inequalities and underdevelopment, which a lot of experts say emanates back from that period of slavery and colonization. Now, Brian, even as we continue to expand into that, when Ghana brings these up for discussion at the UN and the response is 123 countries voting in favor, 3 voting against, and 52 others abstaining from voting, what should we make of all that?
5: I think it's rather obvious. And just take a look at the countries that voted against it. The United States, Israel, Argentina, for example. I mean, I think that's the first place to start. And I think it's when you talk about the United States and Argentina in particular, as someone who is from the West, who grew up in the United States, that's not all that surprising to me, given the United States' historically bad record on race relations. You know, going back to slavery, to the Jim Crow era, to now under this current administration. I mean, whether you like Trump or not, I think it's a foregone conclusion that his policies are not particularly black friendly. And I think that stems from the U.S. mindset regarding slavery that it wasn't so bad. I mean, and that mindset is beginning to rear its ugly head once again. I mean, it went down maybe for 5 decades, but the Trump administration has really made those views somewhat palatable and acceptable in America. And you'd be surprised how many Trump supporters, when they talk about slavery, they don't see it as a big thing. They're even more speeches about it. They'll say things like to black people, well, you know what? Slavery did benefit you people. I mean, because if you think about it in the grand scheme of things, if you were still in Africa, you wouldn't be enjoying, quote unquote, the Western mindset, the Western lifestyle. And, you know, that's, to me, that speaks of a really, really big disrespect and a total disregard for what happened.
3: No, Douglas, if you look at it, even though some of these nations do not want the world to, you know, relook at that past, that turbulent past, that declaration primarily now means that the UN officially acknowledges that slavery in the hierarchy of world crimes has no equal. Now, of course, this is a decision that was long awaited by African states and the states in the Caribbean region. Now, from an African perspective, Douglas, how has this declaration been received?
4: Yeah, thank you, Jerry. But before I answer that question, I want to disagree with Brian a little on the question of what needs to be done next or what is expected to happen next. I'm not too sure that this question of reparations is a very straightforward matter. And I say so because this decision was made at the UN General Assembly, and decisions made on the floor of that assembly are non-binding. Because if you leave the idea of where that acknowledgement was made, which is the floor of the UN General Assembly, there is also the issue that this acknowledgement, the categorization of the transatlantic slave trade as the gravest crime against humanity, happens long after the fact. And international law is very clear that you cannot criminalize an activity, because a law has now come into place, you cannot criminalize an activity that happened before that law. That is the idea of retroactivity. The decision of the General Assembly suffices. But again, you will see that the Europeans never voted. Largely, of course, many of them were former colonizers, and they were citing legal and philosophical concerns. And I think they are hedging their bets on the idea that the law cannot be applied retroactively. So in my view, I do not see a very straight path towards compensation and reparations going forward. But having said that, I was also interested in finding out why Ghana, Jerry, Brian, why Ghana? There are 54 African countries, but why Ghana? But when I look, I see that Ghana actually is called the gateway to Africa, and that there are about 36 slave forts and castles, including Cape Coast and a place called Elmina in Ghana. So it's like Ghana was the theater, was one of the theaters, one of the main theaters of slavery and slave trade. And in that country where millions of Africans were enslaved, they pass through something called the door of no return, meaning once you pass through that door, you sail to the Atlantic and to lands that Africans never knew anything about. So this, for me, is the significance of Ghana. And in a sense here, really, Ghana is like South Africa when it comes to issues of apartheid. Of course, South Africa also was a victim of slave trade. And I remember not too long ago, Cyril Ramaphosa was involved in the burial of the remains of some slaves that were kept in one of the museums in Europe, I believe in Netherlands. So when you talk about apartheid in South Africa, it's the same as talking about in Ghana, that is what slavery means for them. They were at the epicenter, they were a theater of slave trade. And then therefore it is very important that a choice of a country like Ghana was made to spearhead Africa's campaign on this front. And I'm just curious, Brian, being an African-American, talking about Latin America, Brian, and particularly Argentina having refused to vote. And Jerry, I've always been curious about why is there no black player in the Argentinian national team. I have never seen, and yet it is a country with, yet it is a country with the descendants of slaves.
3: Allow me, Douglas, to just expand on whatever it is that you're trying to lay a basis for.
4: Yeah.
3: And I have looked at some of the reactions that have been coming in from some of these European players.
4: Mm-hmm.
3: And in the UK, the Reform Party, which is Nigel Farage's party, said that in the event that it got power, it would deny new visas to people from the countries that are seeking slavery reparations from Britain. Now, remember, Britain is estimated to have transported roughly 3 million African people across the Atlantic to work as slaves within its lands before that practice was abolished in the 1800s. So when you're getting reactions from some of the leaders in the European countries such as these, do you really think there's going to be a sober conversation going forward in the terms of Africa pushing for reparations?
4: Well, interesting question, Jerry. It just tells you so much about the fact that there was slavery and slave trade, but there is also modern day slavery, or an idea of looking at Africa and Africans in ways that then do not make them equal. When you see some of the barriers, some of the borders that European countries are erecting on migration, then it tells you so much about this resentment. Therefore, I do not think that these discussions about reparations are going to be smooth sailing. Already, that Farage decision, that Farage pronouncement, is an indication to you of the unwillingness, number one, not just to refuse to acknowledge, but also to refuse to do something about this atrocity.
3: And also now, when you look at this decision also, Brian, coming at the level of the General Assembly, remember, one of Africa's main objectives from 2025, spilling into 2026, was to try and reform the UN as it is. And that includes also reforming the Security Council, where, remember, Africa has no representation at all. And I would imagine these are some of the things that stem from that period, the colonial period, the slavery period, where Africans are perceived to be of lesser importance to humanity. And so when Africa now starts pushing for this representation, even at the United Nations Security Council, when Africa is pushing for these colonial countries to acknowledge and compensate them for the period in which its population was enslaved, do you think then that these are conversations that probably should go in tandem?
5: Of course. I mean, I don't think it's a bad idea at all. And if we're going to have a conversation about reparations, particularly at the UN level, I think even a

0: your money where your mouth is, your actions are. Once again, you know, reparations is about power and about inclusiveness, and you can't really be serious about righting that wrong without having a permanent African voice on the council.
1: I just want us to look now at slavery as it is. You know, a lot of people, when they listen or hear slavery, they just think of, you know, someone taken from Africa, put in the Americas, and they're put in cotton fields, and they're told, now you have to produce cotton. But it was far worse than that. If you just try to access part of the history that is accessible to us, we have documentation on Africans that were, you know, they went for days without eating. We had people who were punished in severe manners. So we have cases of limbs being cut. We have cases of people even being snatched their children when they're still very young so that they can start being shaped to become good slaves. And it was far much worse than what it is in some people's mindsets as it is now. Mm-hmm. So, Douglas, I just want you to just help us break down the complexities of slavery as we understand it now and as is accessible in the history that we have right now as Africa.
2: That's a very good question, Jerry. You know, many things happened. There is a way Africa is still traumatized by slavery. But let me take the economic angle as an example of how slavery reconfigured Africa. Africa is still being seen today as a place where we only do extraction, a place that supplies resources to other countries. So that extractive idea that Africa can only be a place where we get raw materials has its roots in slavery. And even if you look at the earliest development of the infrastructure that was used to ferry the slaves, they basically were built into the regions where slaves were taken and ferried to ports. So those structures defined our later economic development patterns that go inland, get slaves, ferry them to the port. So it consigned Africa to a source of raw materials. So that is one consequence that we are still having today. But it also took away Africa's identity. Up to today, we are struggling as Africans with our identity because we had a political model imposed on us. We had religion imposed on us. We have an education system imposed on us. So everything that was indigenous, everything that was African, was destroyed during this period. So this is a consequence that Africa is still bearing. Now, even if you look at the African society, it even brought things like suspicion, because Africans themselves actively participated. And this is really, really traumatizing. You know, when we talk about slave trade, white people coming to snatch and chain and take away Africans, sometimes we forget that the Africans themselves played a key role. Who identified markets? Who identified the suitable men to be shackled, to be taken away? It was Africans themselves. Now, this suspicion bred hate and tore the cord that bound African countries together. So even today, in present-day Africa, we still have this idea that some communities are to be feared, there is suspicion and things like that. So it brought this deep-seated, you know, animosity between Africans. It was the basis on which the colonizer built what we call divide and rule. So the people who helped the slave traders, you know, get the men, fit men to carry away, are the same people who then became home guards to the colonialists. So these are some of the lasting legacies, some of the lasting effects of slavery on the African continent.
1: Now, the General Assembly affirmed the importance of addressing historical wrongs affecting Africans and people of the diaspora in a manner that promotes justice, human rights, dignity, and healing, while also emphasizing that claims for reparations represent a concrete step towards a remedy. Now, Brian, off the top of your head, looking at the situation as it is now, what options exist for Africa to sort of get a unified global response that is acceptable to the slavery issue to the African population?
0: I think it's going to be a little bit difficult. I mean, there are 54 different countries, so therefore there are 54 different perspectives on this issue. I think the first place to start, and I hate to keep beating a dead horse, but I do think, you know, that addressing this from an economical

0: sense, is the best way to go. And my reason for that is, if you go, if you remember, you go back to the end of World War II, Israel, the third country which voted against this, they received over $3 billion from the world to repatriate every Jew that was displaced from Europe during the Holocaust. Mm-hmm. And they received additional monies to help rebuild their economy, to help get it started. And as we all know, Israel basically was birthed shortly after the war. So the idea that you cannot find money to pump into Africa to help rebuild itself, to help right all those colonial wrongs, is simply something that I do not accept. If you did it for Israel, and the fact that Israel voted against it sounds really, really hypocritical to me, based on how much money it received because of reparations through the Holocaust, the idea that you can't do that for Africa is something that's just wrong. That's just the idea that you can't do that, I don't accept. I can accept that you don't want to do it. I can accept that the countries of Europe, they're troubled by this. Yes, I can understand a diplomatic perspective on it, but I think it's far more financial. We don't want to pay for this crime we committed. That's my thought. And I think moving forward, Africa needs to be united in the sense you committed a crime, your punishment is righting this wrong, whether it's through financial means, whether through political means or policy means, I don't care, but you wronged this continent. You owe us.
1: And I wanted to stay on that topic, Douglas, because that's a very important bit that Brian is bringing up.
2: Yeah, and really that's why I was raising the question about the relevance of Ghana, because one of the things Ghana is trying to do is to reframe the slave trade, not just as a tragedy, but as a definitive break in world history. So we want to move away from the argument that it is just a historical injustice, and be more futuristic. So I think Ghana is looking at slave trade as something that is systemic in nature, and the scale of the trade created what he is referring to as a racialized economic system that still underdevelops Africa up to today. And I heard you asking Brian about what is it that should be done at a continental level that should really address Africa's concerns. We need to look at the economic aspects and the ways in which the global economic order is structured in a way that keep marginalizing Africa. If you take, for example, the cost of money, we have this idea of always looking at Africa as risky. And these are all in that mindset, you know, that slavery mindset, that colonial mindset, that if you put your money in Africa, you are risking your investment. And then therefore the cost of investment in Africa gets very high. So that's something that needs to be addressed in futuristic terms. We also need to look at issues, for example, of debt. When we talk about reparations, for example, we don't just want, you know, cash compensation. Reparations can go beyond cash compensations and address issues of eternal debt, you know, forever debt, debts that were borrowed and can never be repaid, particularly from the Western world, from the Bretton Woods institutions. First of all, the debt is costly. Secondly, you can never completely pay that debt. These are the ways, in my view, in which reparations should be addressed. Let's reform global institutions of governance. Make Africans participate. I know institutions like the World Bank and the IMF have been trying to incorporate Africans, you know, two or three more seats here on the board. Africa has been included in the G20. You know, we have South Africa in the G20. We have the African Union as a member of the G20. Sometimes these are merely optics, while the structures that entrench these systems that continue to enslave Africans remain in place. So when we talk about compensation, when we talk about reparations, I think it should be a wider issue of looking at the structures that still weigh Africa down.
1: Africa will really have to depend on collective bargaining power so that agree as a whole continent, all the nations of Africa, that this is our stance, our stand. This is how we are going to deal with this, and everyone aligns to that. I think then Africa would have some biting force on that, yeah?
2: Yeah, my point, Jerry, really is futuristic. Again, let me come back to my old point of being very futuristic. I think the more realistic solution lies in, can we get cheaper money? Can we have a fairer global trading system? Can we be assessed fairly, not always as a risk-prone continent? You know, these are the things I'm looking at. You know, can we get technology? Can we be supported to grow our industries? You know, reparations can come in those forms, but this lump sum cash approach where tons of money is transferred to a country, I think this is going to be very hard. Yeah.
1: Interesting. Yeah. I think that's a very powerful way to wrap it up. And as we come to a close, I'd just like to ask both of you, starting with you, Douglas, of course, what should listeners take away from this conversation?
2: I think for me, the key thing is history. Number one, history. Number two, history. Number three, it's a tragedy that a people should not know their history. It's a tragedy that some people can deliberately want to erase a people's history. It's a tragedy that some people want to revise, you know, the revisionists. History is our yesterday, history is our today, and history is our tomorrow.
1: Nice way to end it. Brian?
0: I couldn't agree more. I think there's an old adage that says, if you forget the mistakes of the past, you're bound to repeat them. I think in certain parts of the country, I mean, certain parts of the world, particularly the West, my home, the U.S., some of those lessons have been forgotten. And if you really, really understand the current political climate in the U.S., as I alluded to earlier, there is a segment of the country that does not believe that mistake was a mistake and that it was a good mistake. As you know, as I said earlier, you know, once again, if you forget the past, you're bound to repeat those mistakes. I think Douglas hit it dead on the head. It's all about history. It's all about knowing your history and not repeating those things.
3: 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I'm Gao Junya. Thank you for listening.
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0: Some say Chinese is one of the most difficult languages in the world, and learning it is almost impossible.
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1: the grammar.
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7: From north to south, east to west, people in China are chasing their dreams and leaving their mark. Want to know how they beat the odds and made a difference? 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
9: For Xiao Mei Bin, a courier on Gulangyu, a pair of shoes rarely lasts more than 3 months. Just off the coast of Xiamen in East China, Gulangyu is one of the country's most popular tourist destinations. Yet on this tiny island of less than 2 square kilometers,Getting around is anything but easy. Narrow alleyways wind across steep hillsides, and because the island is pedestrian only, couriers have to rely entirely on their own 2 feet. Every day, Xiao makes his way through more than 300 alleyways, pulling handcars that can weigh over 50 kilograms. Walking 20 to 30,000 steps a day is routine.On the busiest days, that number can rise to 50 or even 60,000. Locals often joke that couriers on Gulangyu have feet made of iron. For the past 3 decades, Xiao has become one of the island's most familiar faces. But he carries more than mail and parcels. In his spare time,He and a group of fellow couriers help elderly residents and support those in need. You're listening to Footprints. I'm Xing Yu. In this episode, we tell the story of the good guys of Gulangyu.

0: 来，怕包。
1: 好。
0: 西红柿。
1: 青菜是吗
2: ？It's nearly lunchtime, and Xiao Meibin is picking up a boxed meal. But the lunch isn't for him. It's for Xue Jianmin, an elderly man who lives alone nearby.
0: 大姐，吃掉呗。
3: 多亏了有他们这些好小哥的帮忙。
2: Xue has lived on Gulang Yu for more than 70 years. About a decade ago, he developed glaucoma and gradually lost his sight. For a long time after that, he rarely stepped outside. Still, he insisted on cooking for himself. Back then, whenever he had time, Xiao Meibin would stop by to chat with him, keep him company, and sometimes help clean the house.One day, Xiao noticed the elderly man had cooked noodles together with a dishcloth in the pot. The sight tugged at his heart. Xiao wanted to help, but the older man refused. He knew how busy couriers were and didn't want to become a burden. Then in late 2019, a senior's canteen opened on the island, just a 5-minute walk from Xue's home.Elderly residents living alone or with disabilities could receive free meals there. But for Xue, that short walk felt extremely far. At mealtimes, he could smell the food drifting through the neighborhood, but getting there on his own was difficult.
0: He first 找了很多人，找了很多人说，我这个事情没人敢帮啊，没人敢。
4: At first, he asked a few people.But nobody wanted to take it on because it's a year-round commitment. Meals have to arrive on time, at noon and in the evening, and you can't miss it. Then he called me, since I often visited him and spent time talking with him. He asked whether he could pay some money to whichever courier could help him. I told him, if I can do it myself, I'd never charge you. But I probably can't do it alone.I need to ask the others if they'd be willing to help.
0: 完成不了，我得问问大家有没有这个意愿来帮你。
2: Xiao then sent a message to his courier group chat, explaining the elderly situation and asking whether anyone wanted to join him.
4: Then several colleagues, including Liu and Xu, said yes. I thought having 4 or 5 people would be enough.
2: From then on, the sound of footsteps climbing the stairs with hot meals has become part of daily life in Xue Jianmin's home. Over time, he had even learned to recognize each courier just by the sound of their footsteps, even though he hadn't seen their faces yet.

0: I'm fortunate to live in a time when there are people like these good guides. Couriers are already some of the busiest people around. Sometimes Liu comes twice a day. He'll ask me, have you listened to the radio today? Or have you exercised today? Just having them around makes me feel alive again.
1: Born and raised on Gulangyu, Xiao Meibin became a postal courier in 1996 when he was 22 years old. After high school, he didn't get into college, and then his relatives introduced him to this job.
2: Back then, we were called postmen, delivering letters. To be honest, I didn't really understand the job at first. Physically, it was exhausting, as I carried heavy mail bags on both shoulders.
1: Xiao still remembers his first days on the job. By the end of every shift, it felt as if needles were piercing the soles of his feet. After just over a week, he wanted to quit.
2: I kept asking myself, why am I doing such hard work? Back then, I really wanted to resign. Sometimes, when I met up with classmates, they'd say, how did you end up becoming a mailman? Sometimes, I felt too embarrassed to go to these gatherings.
1: What changed his mindset, he said, was a passage he once read online. Words said to be inscribed on the tomb of an Anglican bishop in Britain, though nobody really knows where the text originally came from. It says, when I was young and free, my imagination had no limits. I dreamed of changing the world. As I grew older and wiser, I discovered the world would not change. So I shortened my sights somewhat and decided to change only my country. But it too seemed immovable. As I grew into my twilight years, in one last desperate attempt, I settled for changing only my family, those closest to me. But alas, they would have none of it. And now, as I lie on my deathbed, I suddenly realize, if I had only changed myself first, then by example, I would have changed my family. From their inspiration and encouragement, I would then have been able to better my country. And who knows, I may have even changed the world. For Xiao, the words struck a deep chord.
2: It felt so much like what I was going through at the time. You feel powerless. Every day going to work, I felt anxious. Then I realized if I wanted things to change, I had to begin by changing myself first.
1: Gradually, Xiao began to see his work differently. Whether it was a parcel, a newspaper, or a handwritten letter, he reminded himself to treat every delivery seriously. Over time, he encountered a special kind of mail, letters with incomplete addresses, and sometimes not even a clear recipient. They were known as blind letters. One of them, Xiao remembers vividly, came all the way from the Philippines. It was addressed simply to the Gulangyu Post Office, asking for help locating someone. The only clues were a name and an approximate age.
2: I figured it was a letter searching for family. I went to the police station and asked the neighborhood committee, but nobody knew this person. So I started knocking on doors one by one.
1: Usually these undeliverable letters can simply be returned. But Xiao understood that many of these blind letters carried something much heavier than paper and ink. In the past, many people from Gulangyu had left for Southeast Asia to make a living overseas, and contact was lost across decades and oceans. And sometimes a single letter might be someone's last chance to reconnect. Xiao asked his fellow couriers to help search for the recipient, but nothing turned up. Still, he refused to give up. Then, 2 days later, another knock on a door finally brought an answer.
3: 他说看一下，哎，我姐的呀。
2: He looked at the letter and said, "That's my sister." I asked, "Your sister? Is she still here?" He told me she had moved away long ago to Hong Kong. That afternoon, he sent a photo of the letter to his sister. I even joked with him, asking, "Who's looking for your sister? An old first love?" He laughed and said, "No, it was an old classmate from many years ago." Now that they were getting older.The sender wanted to see whether she could still find her old friend.
1: When the elderly woman finally received the message, she was overjoyed. She thanked Xiao again and again. For Xiao, such a moment brought a great sense of fulfillment.
2: Since my job is deliver letters, I want to make sure they reach where they are meant to go.
1: You're listening to Footprints.We'll be back after a short break. Stay with us.
4: One, two, three, four, five, six, seven. Mom.Were there seven?
5: Yes, darling. 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
5: Yes. Tonight, there were only seven.
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7: About 35% of the displaced are children. 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
5: 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Tomorrow, we count something else.
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0: 5,000 years of amazing Chinese folk tales.
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6: From north to south, east to west, people in China are chasing their dreams and leaving their mark. 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
7: A UNESCO World Heritage Site, Gulangyu is best known for its rich architectural heritage. After Xiamen became a treaty port in the mid-19th century, Gulangyu gradually developed into an international settlement, where more than a dozen countries established consulates, churches, and hospitals. Today, around 1,000 historic buildings remain scattered across the island, blending Chinese, European, and Southeast Asian architectural styles. Gulangyu is also famous for its piano and pipe organ museums, earning it the nickname the Island of Music. Every day, thousands of tourists pour onto the island, but beyond the crowds and postcard scenery, it is also home to one of the oldest populations in the city. Over the years, many younger residents have moved away, leaving behind an aging community. Watching these changes unfold, Xiao Meibin began thinking about something beyond deliveries. In 2009, shortly before the Chinese New Year holiday, he came up with an idea.
8: Couriers here come from all over the country. And during the Chinese New Year holiday, we take turns having days off. And those who stay work half a day. Then for the rest of the day, we'd usually just eat hot pot, watch the Spring Festival Gala, or play cards together. So that year, I told everyone I wanted to give them a gift, a red volunteer vest. At first, everyone looked stunned. It's the new year. Why are you asking us to work? I told them, just come with me to the ferry terminal.
7: Xiao gathered several fellow couriers, and at the ferry terminal, they helped maintain order, clean the grounds, and gave directions to tourists. He recalls that although many of the couriers seemed reluctant at first, once they started helping, they gradually began to enjoy it. And they didn't stop there. Xiao began bringing them to visit elderly residents living alone, delivering newspapers, cleaning homes, and simply sitting down to talk with them.
8: Every Friday afternoon, we visit elderly residents together. One day, an elderly woman asked if I could check why the kitchen light wasn't working. The light used an old pull cord switch, and the cord had snapped after years of use. I threaded it back through and turned the light on again. Then she told me that for the past few days, she had been eating dinner early every afternoon because the kitchen became too dark in the evening. Without the light, cooking and eating was difficult. As she held my hand and thanked me, I saw tears in her eyes. And in that moment, I felt that turning on the light hadn't only brightened her home, it had brightened something inside me too.
7: That small act of kindness slowly grew into something bigger. In 2020, the couriers officially formed a volunteer service team known as the Gulangyu Good Guys. One of the services they provide is free haircuts for

0: elderly residents. And it all began with a simple request from one elderly man who once asked Xiao Mei Bin if he could help cut his hair. Xiao was hesitant at first.
1: I said, I've only cut hair for my child before. But if you don't mind, I can give it a try.
0: Having never received any professional training, Xiao went out and bought a set of clippers specifically for the job. Looking back, he says all the initial worry turned out to be unnecessary.
1: The elderly residents are incredibly kind. Even when the haircuts didn't turn out very well, they would still smile and say, looks great. With their encouragement, we gradually became more confident.
0: Today, the team helps elderly residents with meal deliveries, medicine pickups, haircuts, trash disposal, and others. During typhoon season, they would visit seniors living alone ahead of storms, checking whether windows and doors are secure. They also help protect older residents from scams, as some seniors have been deceived by fake prize cards. The couriers now help identify suspicious packages before harm is done. Over the years, Xiao has also watched the delivery business change. 3 decades ago, the island was home to factories producing glass, light bulbs, and plastics. Many subscribed to newspapers in bulk, and delivering newspapers and letters made up much of a courier's daily work. But gradually, the factories moved away. The number of letters and newspapers declined, while tourism boomed. Snack shops, cafes, and souvenir stores began appearing across the island, and in the meantime, online shopping exploded. In the past 5 years, the daily number of parcels delivered on Gulangyu has doubled, from around 4,000 to 8,000. Every morning, couriers gather at the pier to collect parcels and mail before hauling them across the island by handcart. The uphill roads are exhausting, but Xiao says the downhill stretches can be even harder. Still, he says, one thing has made all the hard work worthwhile. Over time, the kindness they gave to others gradually found its way back to them as well.
1: Local businesses prepared New Year's Eve dinners and breakfasts for us. Community hospitals also provide free health checkups for us. And because our schedules are irregular, they make the appointments flexible over several months. You can come one day for a blood test and another day for an ultrasound. Just tell them you're one of the good guys.
0: Now 52 years old, Xiao says he feels proud of his job. Today, the Gulangyu Good Guys have grown into a 52-member volunteer team made up of couriers from different delivery companies. Xiao says they have become like family, helping one another collect parcels, share routes, and care for the island together.
1: When you pass warmth on, warmth eventually comes back to you. Now, when I look back on our younger years, I feel that all of us carried light within us. And one day, when we grow old and retire, when we look back at the years we spent working together on this island, our memories will have color, not just any color, but bright, glowing colors.
0: The Gulangyu Good Guys were awarded the title of Most Beautiful Couriers in China, as well as the China Youth May 4th Medal Collective Award. And even today, on this small island, whenever help is needed, many residents still say the same thing. Call the Good Guys. With that, we wrap up this edition of Footprints. Thank you for listening. 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I'm Xinyu. I'll see you next time. Bye for now.

0: From north to south, east to west, people in China are chasing their dreams and leaving their mark. Want to know how they beat the odds and made a difference? Footprints brings you the true life stories of their journeys.
1: Ever wondered what's actually going on in Africa through the perspective of an African? 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